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3: I'm Linda Kenyon with these headlines. The Coast Guard has suspended its search for the six passengers aboard a missing medical transport aircraft off the coast of Nantucket, Massachusetts. A debris field has been located. The plane carrying six people disappeared yesterday during a flight from Bermuda to Boston. There's a wave of solidarity on social media for the woman who accused seven fraternity members of rape at Cornell University. Many people are identifying themselves online as Jane Doe, the name the Cornell woman is using in her lawsuit against the school. And two people have been killed and nearly three dozen injured after a shooting at a neighborhood block party early today in southern Georgia. No word yet on a motive. I'm Linda Kenyon.

0: world right now. And so if I take my job seriously, it is commensurate with the kind of subjects that I feel that I'm working on.
1: You went on did a Super Bowl commercial to make fun of your own seriousness in the wake of that profile. A Dunkin' Donuts commercial, which was pretty hilarious. Why'd you do that? Did you feel you had to take the air out of that imagery of self-seriousness?
0: No, to
1: Or
0: be
1: just
0: it's
1: have fun?
0: it was really that I was asked to do it. Ben Affleck asked me to do it, and the pitch of what it was not something that excited me,
1: So you rewrote it.
0: and then I rewrote it and just, had an image of, I think it's Marty Sheen in Apocalypse Now coming out of that
1: That's right.
0: sludge. And I sort of had like a middle of the night image of somebody coming out of coffee beans. So it just evolved from there. There's nothing, it wasn't a, but Enemy of the Ibsen play was a response to that profile for me, because Ibsen had written Ghosts, which he felt like was a deeply personal expression that was met with ridicule and scorn by people who he thought would meet it with understanding and approbation. And Enemy of the People, which is, about someone attempting to tell the truth to a community who sees himself as a servant of the people, but is called instead an enemy of the people.
1: Right.
0: You know, this ongoing question about, like, how do other act, how does it make other actors feel? It feels along those lines of trying to make me into an enemy of the people when I strongly see my job as a servant of. Not that that's what you're trying to do.
1: I in a million years I wouldn't have read it like that,
0: But
1: but I'm not you.
0: I think that what Aaron is doing, The Social Reckoning, is about this, the big question of this movie, and I think a question that hangs over, like the sword of Damocles over some of these CEOs, is the question that was asked to Benjamin Franklin in 1787 outside the Constitutional Convention. What have you given us? A republic, if you can keep it. And I think that, that's what's at stake in this movie, as Aaron sees it. These issues of truth decay, of the denial of truth, these things are so potent. And they're so important that to me it warrants just being completely all in to show up and give these things everything I can possibly give them. If I have a Polish voice for those 7 months,
1: Which is for another film,
0: which is for this Peter Morgan film, The Boys from Brazil, that's just, that's much ado about nothing.
1: Meaning it's in service to something, right? You were in a film about the Chicago Seven. You played Jerry Rubin, who was the great comedian radical of that group. I remember as a kid reading his classic book, Do It.
0: Great book.
1: And at one point, you wanted Aaron Sorkin to spray you with tear gas, for the verisimilitude of what was happening at this demonstration. And Aaron Sorkin took your suggestion in his telling, but he decided that it might hurt a lot of people. But it was an example of your, some would call it craziness, and others would call it devotion to the craft or the need for some sense of realism.
0: Sure. Well, I
1: What
0: just, you know,
1: is that all
0: I
1: about?
0: want to kind of demythologize that a little bit, because,
1: Go ahead.
0: first of all, what you're alluding to is what happened in Grant Park, between the Chicago police and the yippies and
1: The
0: everyone,
1: Democratic Convention of 68.
0: everyone who was protesting the war in Vietnam and the Democratic Convention. And, if you watch Haskell Wexler's incredible documentary, Medium Cool, you're right in there, and you feel this sort of authoritarian police state and the incredible violence that was happening. So I think what I want to do is capture what was at stake and what was happening and what those people were putting themselves through, what they were putting on the line. Now, what I wanted to do, I want to be very clear, involved no one else and would have involved no one
1: Fair enough.
0: else. It was, for the purpose of a close-up and to have the physiological effects of what that would
1: Of your
0: be,
1: eyes burning
0: so
1: and
0: that I don't really, the goal, in a sense,

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1: From WBZ Chicago, it's This American Life. I'm Ira Glass. I recently heard this podcast that was so exciting to hear because it felt like the people who did it invented something completely new, which is so rare. And it's like, I feel like they took what shows like ours do and then just pushed it further and further until it became something else. And I want to play you some of that show today. It's by somebody who I had never heard of before. His name is Sarah Quevedo, and the series is called Reaching Out. It's made by Futuro Studios. And as you'll hear, like at some point years ago, it seems like Sarah started recording nearly all of his personal conversations, including like these especially like passive-aggressive conversations with his twin brother that get more interesting and complicated the further you get into the series. And it's just, I don't know, real messy life captured on recordings in a way that is rare to hear. And then Sarah also invented this way to do narration that at first when you hear it, you're like, what's happening? And then, I really came to love it. And the show is ambitious. I don't know if I've heard another podcast that tries to capture a person's life as completely as this one does. And like just what it feels like to be alive right now. So we're going to excerpt some of the show today. That's going to be the whole hour. And I just want to say, stay with it. I guarantee it pays off. Here's Sarah.
2: On February 15th, 2020, Connor calls you to ask if you want to look for your birth father. You do not record this conversation. This is notable, if only because so much of your life has been recorded. Moments far less consequential than this. You're in Connor's fourth birthday. A school performance. You play a scared rabbit. Your only line.
3: I think we're alive.
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5: Which way did we come?
2: A house party when you were 16, when you first began to record yourself.
6: I interview people and I talk to them about whatever I want to talk about. And since it's about like me and it's about things I do, like I figure I should record this.
2: There is a price for what we choose to remember and what we choose to forget. If you had known how this would all turn out, maybe you would have recorded everything. Or if you'd known the cost, maybe you would not have recorded anything at all. On February 15th, 2020, your brother calls you to ask if you want to look for your birth father. But there is no record of that call. There is, however, a recording of the call you make a few days later.

0: 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Stay with us.
1: 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I'm Chris Eric Stevens with your Saturday evening forecast. Mostly clear skies as we finish out another beautiful weekend and a great balloon fiesta start. Overnight temperatures down to 49 in Santa Fe, Las Vegas 46, Galpin Grants both in the mid-40s, Santa Rosa 51, Los Alamos 50, Socorro 52, Española 48, overnight in Albuquerque 55. 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
0: This is American Life. 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
3: Hello?
4: You've read that there are several theories about the origins of language.
3: Yeah, so I'm going to be in and out. I'm like in this weird bunker room right now. I think it's where like people who work the crew of Amtrak sleep.
5: Got you. So should you not be in there talking on the phone?
3: No, I don't think it matters.
4: One theory suggests we learn to communicate by imitating nature. Another says we learned through song.
5: No, I just mean like, you know, to be considerate of other people. Oh, okay. Well, then that's fine. I wasn't sure if there were. Sorry.
3: I'm not talking to you on the phone while people are sleeping.
5: I'll talk to you soon. If you're going to be an ass.
3: Don't have bad judgment of me. I'm talking on the phone in front of people who are sleeping. That's a ridiculous thing to think.
5: I know.
4: These theories of language suggest that either suddenly or over a long period of time, primordial grunts and hums evolved into words, and words allowed us to hunt and pass on knowledge, to gather food and stay safe, to share beliefs and traditions, to express feeling and connect.
5: Connor, I was just trying to be lighthearted. You don't need to be such a drama queen about it.
3: I think you're being judgmental.
5: I was, Connor.
3: But
5: Connor,
3: I'm over it. It's a small thing. Drop it.
5: Yeah, it's a small thing.
3: Can we drop it?
5: You drop it.
3: I am dropping it.
5: Good. I'm dropping it too. You want to hear about all the work that I did for you or what? Should we move on?
4: It's hard to believe that this conversation between you and Connor is the culmination of epochs of human development. And that's because a stubborn, critical defect is demonstrated in your and Connor's exchange. That no matter how language evolves, no matter how we choose to use it, there is always a chance that somewhere between thinking, speaking, and hearing, our intention and meaning will be lost.
3: It's not a big deal.
5: Let's move on. We both apologize. Let's move on. So,
3: okay.
5: Basically... Jesus.
4: On your computer screen are 7 discrete tabs tucked next to your work email. They've been open since last night. The first tab, the article about your birth father's barbershop that you found yesterday.
3: You said the shop is nearby. Do you know what kind of shop he has?
5: It's a barbershop.
3: Oh, he's a barber.
4: The second, third, and fourth tabs are a mosaic of images from Google, Facebook, and Yelp. There's your birth father standing behind the barber chair or behind the wheel of a classic Cadillac. There he is in a tiki bar, or squinting into the sun, his pencil mustache, his eyebrows, and the slits of his eyes creating 5 distinct planes across his face. His pompadour catches an errant sun ray.
3: Yeah, I mean, he's like a rockabilly dude, which is a big red flag to me just in general.
4: The fifth tab is the map with directions to his barbershop. A short, nearly straight line measures the distance between you. 5 minutes.
3: He's right there next to you. That's so wild, actually, that it's kind of, like, baffling.
4: The sixth tab is the barbershop's Yelp reviews, in which your father is rated from a scale of 0 to 5 stars, with additional notes included. He averages about 4.1. According to the anecdotal evidence in these reviews, he is either the nicest or the worst man they've ever met. He's unforgiving of lateness, condescending, rude, a quote, complete ass, or fastidious, a perfectionist, the best men's barber in town.
3: Here's a really good picture of his face that I can see up close.
5: Mm-hmm.
3: The one where he's standing behind the barber chair. Wow. Wow. That's our daddy right there. I see you in him.

0: thanks for doing all the hard work finding all that.
1: No, thank you. I love you.
0: You're welcome. I guess I don't know what you're thanking me for.
1: Well, you're the one who found the name, so
0: I mean it's
1: not all, yeah. Not all my work.
0: I know it's not, but thank you.
1: All right.
0: Yeah, I love you.
1: All right. I love you too, brother. Let me keep in the loop.
0: Yeah, I'll text you tonight. Bye.
1: Okay. All right. Love you. Bye.
0: For today. Bye.
2: It's summer in Los Angeles, 2021. You are 28 years old, and you have a routine. You wake up, you answer an endless stream of work emails and Slack messages, which fill you with an unearned rage and dread. You smoke weed, which relaxes you or puts you on edge with no in-between. You cook chicken and coconut rice and eat it standing at the wall-mounted table in your narrow kitchen. Sometimes, your friend Sarah picks you up, and you drive around L.A., attempting to commit to memory the geography around you. You forget it by the time you've walked through the front door. You smoke a cigarette in the parking lot behind your apartment. You scroll on Instagram. You swipe on dating apps.
3: I'm going to record myself on Tinder because that is what I have been doing lately.
2: You can't say exactly what you're looking for. It's easier to say what you are not.
3: Bio says, hiking, comma, gym. 5'9". No. 1,000 miles away, no. No. Meh. Little vanilla. No. No. No.
2: You don't want to date an artist. Too earnest. You don't want to date a banker or a real estate agent. And frankly, bankers and real estate agents don't really want to date you either. Your teeth are slightly crooked. You have never in your adult life seen your abs without yanking the pouch down on your stomach. Also, you're bad with money.
3: His job is entrepreneur, which, what the f*** is an entrepreneur? I'm going to say no.
2: No athletes. You smoke and drink and do drugs that keep you from waking up before sunrise.
3: He plays golf with his friends. Yeah, this is not going to work. Just a picture with no bad vibes today. Text over it. No, thank you.
2: You don't want to date someone who only has white friends, but you're also afraid to date someone who is so connected to their cultural background that you feel like a white person in comparison, with your unplaceable face, Afro, and Gaelic name.
3: Far leftist progressive. Oh, okay, and hella cute. Well, this is the funniest part too, is that like you get all in your head about saying yes, saying no, and then they never swipe for you. So it's sort of a useless exercise.
4: Hello, baby.
5: Hi, Mama.
4: How are you?
5: Good. How are you doing?
4: I'm doing good. I saw your brother yesterday. It was super sweet.
5: There you are.
4: Hello? Yeah.
5: Yeah.
4: So, how are you feeling about what he wants to do?
2: The truth is, you don't feel anything about meeting your father. You know that in theory this is big. You're about to meet someone who once meant something to you, and now means something else. But you won't be sure what until he's in front of you.
5: I don't know. It's cool. I don't know. I don't know how. Like, I mean, how do I feel about it? It's hard to say, you know.
4: Well, I love you guys, and I hope that you get what you need from it. And yeah, I'm glad you're doing it together.
2: You find an email address on the barbershop's website. You click into the always open email tab on your computer and start a new message. Your first words to your birth father will forever be archived in your inbox between updates to your credit score, calendar reminders of work deadlines, and your lease renewal. The cursor ticks an even measure on the blank draft. This blank space must be filled with something specific. A particular alchemy must take place, a certain tone struck. Whatever fills this space must be firm, but not aggressive. Humble, but not shrinking.
0: Do you have any idea how to start?

0: How about, hello, I know this is a bit out of the blue, but I'm sending this message on behalf of my brother and I. We think you are our biological father.
1: Start with that preface thing you're talking about. We're not looking to get anything from you.
0: How about this? I know this is a bit out of the blue, but I'm sending this message on behalf of my brother and I. We think you are our biological father. We're not...
1: That sounds so formal and weird.
0: We don't need anything from you. We're not asking for anything.
1: I might want to ask him for something. I'll be like, hey, can you pay for my schooling?
0: Connor, please don't ruin this before we've even had the chance to meet him. Please.
1: I won't. Yeah, it still sounds formal. It still sounds like,
0: what do you?
1: We love to talk, blah, blah, blah. But you could be like, we think that you might be our biological father, whatever. We were really hoping that we could meet you and fill in the blank, something personal.
0: We're both nearly 30.
1: Yeah.
0: And have always wondered about who you were.
1: Yeah, that sounds good to me. Does that sound good to you?
0: Yeah, I'm sending it.
1: All right.
0: Ready? Three?
1: Yeah. Mash that mother button. Sorry. Yeah, okay. I'm ready. You can count down if you want.
0: What should I put as the subject line?
1: Say, like, Happy Father's Day.
0: Papa, can you hear me? No. are you my daddy?
1: long lost kid in search of biological father.
0: It's a long subject. Not just
1: dad? Question mark.
0: I'm just gonna put a hello from Connor and Sarah. How about that?
1: Reaching out.
0: All right. One. Two, three. All right, I did it.
1: Nice. Now we wait.
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2: This American Life. We are in the middle of excerpts from Sarah Quevedo's new series, Reaching Out. Let's pick up where we left off.
6: You wait 4 days to hear back, but nothing. There's no way to know the message was received, that it didn't end up in his spam folder, or that a coworker didn't delete it, assuming it was a phishing scam. But the notion of these possibilities is enough to convince you that it's worth reaching out once more. 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
7: Hello?
1: Hello?
7: Hi.
6: He's in the bathroom, says the voice on the other end of the line.
7: So it's Sayre, S-A-Y-R-E, yeah, and Connor, C-O-N-N-O-R.
6: You leave your names and number.
7: Sure, it's 510.
1: What do you think? Do you think he's actually in the bathroom?
7: I don't know. It's like one of those things that could be true, but it also could be a really lame excuse, and it's hard to know.
1: Yeah. Well, if he calls you tonight, you just let me know.
7: Yeah, I will.
6: You don't hear back, and you don't call back either. You and Connor don't even discuss it. It seems to go without saying that to reach out a third time with no response would be pathetic. Sometimes in the weeks after, you find yourself driving past your father's shop. You peer through the window, hoping to catch his face. It's not that it particularly matters to you. You've just become habituated to looking for him.

0: From PRX, this is the Moth Radio Hour. I'm your host, Jennifer Hickson. In this show, greetings from New Jersey, a state with attitude. Forget about it. I grew up in New Jersey and returned as an adult because there is so much to love. The trees, the beaches, the people. Out in the rest of America, there seems to be some negative views of New Jersey. Our knee-jerk reaction might be, we don't care what you think. But I want you to know, we are the Garden State, and so much more than the stereotypes. So many legends have been raised here, from Sarah Vaughan to Frank Sinatra to Kool and the Gang, Celia Cruz, Queen Latifah, Whitney, Meryl Streep, Peter Dinklage, Thomas Edison people. Heck, even Albert Einstein spent 25 years here. And though you may associate her with New York City, technically speaking, the Statue of Liberty is in New Jersey waters, so we claim her as a Jersey girl, too. In this hour, we'll hear stories by people who've called this great state home. New Jersey is the most densely populated state in America, which means we have a lot of cars, which means there are a lot of places to fill up your tank. It'll all make sense in a moment when you hear this first story, which was told in New Brunswick at the New Jersey State Theater. Here's Sidhu Gangadharan.
1: In the spring of my freshman year of high school, I come home in the afternoon. I exchange the usual pleasantries with my mom. You know, how was school? It was fine. And then she informs me I got the job. Now, my first reaction was, that's great. My second reaction was, what job? I hadn't applied for a job. You see, my mom has strong convictions about a lot of things. So as the spring rolled around and I had no real prospects for cash flow, I'm sure that she developed some strong convictions about my lack of motivation, and she decided to get me a job. And thus I learned that I would be working at the gas station down the road from my house. When I arrived at the station, it was a bit intimidating. I was a 14-year-old boy about to work alongside grown men. And being underage, I soon learned that the job description was for me to walk around the gas station and pick up trash, and also the poop of two frighteningly large guard dogs. But I didn't stay at that entry-level position for too long. My summer birthday happened, I got put on the books, and I got my official Texaco uniform with the dark gray pants, the light gray snap-button shirt with my name embroidered in red on the chest. And I moved up the ladder to be able to pump gas. I used to live in Parsippany, New Jersey, right up Route 287 and the intersection of Route 80. And now that I've moved away, I realize the rest of the country just does not understand how special New Jersey is. Specifically, that in New Jersey, one cannot pump one's own gas, but you have to leave it up to trained professionals such as myself. The owner of the gas station was a guy named Doug, and he was the only adult who insisted that I call him by his first name, which I eventually did, although I found this intimidating. You know, Doug was definitely from tougher streets in Jersey than the ones I grew up in. He was a demanding boss. He didn't call Tower Texaco a gas station. It was a service station. We rented Hertz cars and Penske trucks. We towed for the state police, and we had a full-service garage. We did not have a convenience store. There were two vending machines, one for soda, the other for cigarettes. To build this conglomerate, Doug was very exacting, detail-oriented. I remember he saw streaks on the glass that I had just cleaned to the front door of the office, and he said, "Listen, if you're not going to pay attention to the results, why even do the job?" And then he spent 5 minutes giving me instructions on how to fold, unfold, and refold the paper towel to get a streak-free window. Do you know how dirty a tow truck can get? I do. Because when I had to clean one, If it wasn't up to Doug's specifications, he would make me clean that entire truck again. One of our jobs was when tankers came in to deliver gas, we had to go up on top, pop the hatch, and look at how much gas was in the tank. Then we would climb down and take this 12-foot-long wooden ruler and put it in our tanks to measure how many inches of gas there were in there before and after the delivery. And that's how Doug knew that we weren't getting ripped off. Now, a lot of the guys thought that this level of attention to detail was ridiculous. And they complained, you know, that he was always riding us. But secretly, I liked it. Doug had a reason behind everything he did, everything he made us do. And to me, those reasons made a lot of sense. When I started off, I was just working on weekends. And then I picked up some weeknight shifts, and sometimes even after sports practice. In the summers, I worked enough shifts to often make overtime. And Doug promoted me, first to night manager, then weekend manager, where the guys I supervised, other than, you know, kids like myself, were adult drifters like Johnny Y. Johnny Y looked like he was 40, going on 60. He had a pack of Lucky Strikes rolled up in the sleeve of his white t-shirt, and he rocked a blonde ducktail haircut that even then I thought looked like a caricature. These were guys who worked in gas stations, drifting from one to the other across the state their entire adult lives. But from them, I learned how to change all the fluids in a car. I learned how to repair, mount, and balance a tire. They taught me how to hook up a car to a tow truck, and as a bigger challenge, how to reverse a tow truck with a car hooked on. And they showed me how to break into a car with a Slim Jim and hotwire it. I felt like I was living in a Tom Waits song. I loved working with these guys. Now, over the 5 years that I worked there, I realized I was doing something right by Doug, because when I messed up, he still had my back. So one time, a car came in and asked for a fill. I don't remember the make, but it was like this old car where the gas tank is behind the rear license plate. And when the pump clicked off, the guy looks back at me. He says, "You didn't just put diesel in my car, did you?" I had just filled up a car that took regular leaded gas with diesel. Now, that could happen because only the unleaded nozzle was that smaller gauge, but I knew I should have known better. I was mortified. The guy was pissed, understandably. But Doug came out. He said, "We'll take care of it." He talked the guy down off the ledge. I don't know what he did, actually, to take care of it, but I never heard about that one again. There was a lot of cash that came through there, so sometimes there were crimes. And I'm not talking about pinching a few quarters out of the soda machine to get a bomb pop from Charlie Chimes, the ice cream guy. There was a kid named Jimmy that worked there, and he was double swiping credit cards and pocketing the cash. When Doug figured that one out, Jimmy was gone. A little while after the Jimmy incident, I got home from school one day, and my mom says, "We have to go to the station right now." And we pull up. Doug sees us. He comes out to the car. He says, "What happened to the money?" And I'm thinking, "What are you talking about?" I had worked the night before I closed. I had tallied over $1,000 in cash. Doug says, "The bank doesn't have it. What happened?" I say, "Doug, I took the tow truck to the bank like I usually do. I put the envelope in the night drop. Like, nothing weird." Now, Doug's face is red at baseline, and right now it's getting even redder. And I'm thinking, how am I going to pay this back? Am I going to go to jail? Now my face is getting red. He says, "Are you sure? You know what you did with that envelope?" I'm 1,000% sure. I remember it well because there were a lot of small bills that night. I could almost not close the envelope. I get home the next afternoon after sweating it out all day. My mom tells me that Doug had the bank take the night drop apart, and they found that big fat envelope stuck on the way down. I hadn't gotten fired. I wasn't going to be the next Jimmy. And even though I hadn't actually done anything wrong, I realized how worried I had gotten, that I had almost just jeopardized the confidence that Doug had in me. Now, Doug was the first person I knew with alcohol use disorder. And a couple years after I worked there, he got sober, and he took me aside to give me some advice. He was always giving me advice. He said, "Listen, you know, these people that you hang out with at a bar, that you pal around with, they're not your real friends. Remember that." And I was thinking, Doug, I'm like 16. I look like I'm 13. I'm like 110 pounds and I've never been in a bar, but I'll take that under advisement. And you know I have. A lot of the regulars were from the next town, the rich town next to mine. And there was one, a Dr. J. He was a proud Harvard Medical School graduate. And the fact that we even knew that should tell you something. He would come in his candy apple-colored Porsche 911 with the gas tank, you know, right in front of the driver's side door. He would watch you like a hawk. Do not get any gas on my paint. Well, between the regulars and the highway traffic, I drew a lot of inferences based on who would tip you if you did the whole check the oil, wash the windshield thing. Who would not pay you that extra 50 cents if you went over by accident? Who would even bother to say thank you? The spring of my senior year of high school, it was hot enough one day, I wasn't even wearing my Texaco shirt, just a t-shirt. And Dr. Red Porsche comes in, pulls up. He says, fill it. Then he stops. And he's looking at me in my t-shirt. This is a t-shirt that I'd gotten on a field trip up to Boston a couple years earlier. Specifically, he's looking at that crimson lettering on the shirt. And he says, are you going to go to Harvard? And I said, no. And this flicker came across his face, and I'll never forget it, you know, because he's looking at me, he's looking at my brown skin, I've got gas and oil all over my pants, I'm wearing unlaced Tims, I've got black stuff underneath my fingernails that no amount of Gojo hand cleaner is ever going to get out. And when I said no, this look of relief came over him. Like, yeah, phew, because Sadhu is not Harvard material. Now, it turned out that I did apply to college, and because Doug was the adult who knew me best, other than my parents, I had asked him to write me a letter of recommendation. You know, this is Doug. I'm pretty sure he never graduated high school. And when I asked him to write me this letter, he said, do I need to type it? I said, Doug, yeah, you should probably type this letter. But I like to think that what Doug wrote about me in that letter convinced somebody on the admissions committee at Dartmouth to take a chance on me. And his letter made them take my application off the stack and stamp it accepted. Now, in a distinguished 5-year career at the gas station, I learned how to work hard. I learned how to pay attention to detail. Probably most importantly, I learned how never to stop being delighted by interacting with people across this crazy, beautiful spectrum of humanity. All skills I use now every day, taking care of people. And now that I'm a full professor of surgery at Harvard Medical School,

Sorry, Dr. J, but I guess I am that kind of material. I have realized that sometimes the most important and powerful people who could do just a little bit to help you out often choose not to do so. But if you're lucky enough to find someone like Doug, who trusts you as much as you trust them, who demands your best, who shows up to your father's memorial service because he still has your back 15 years after you did your last shift for him, you just might have found your greatest mentor.

0: That was Dr. Sidhu Gangadharam. Way to drop the mic, Doc. So very New Jersey. Oh, really? So you doubt us? Boom! Harvard Medical School professor. Way to do it. Sidhu is the chief of the Division of Thoracic Surgery and Interventional Pulmonology at Beth Israel Deaconess Medical Center in Boston, Mass. And as you heard, a professor of surgery at Harvard Medical School, where he says the students are talented and caring people and would never dream of giving a gas station attendant any attitude. Take that, Dr. J. To see a picture of Sidhu rocking some very 80s New Jersey styles back in the day, Capizios, anyone? And pictures with his parents and wife and kids, visit themoth.org, where you can also download the story. Sidhu had not seen his boss Mike from the service station in many years and learned that he passed away during COVID. He urges everyone to reach out to the people from their past who've helped them find their way. When I asked Sidhu, what is the best thing about New Jersey? He answered, the Jersey Shore. I grew up visiting my cousins in Cape May. My godfather was stationed there for the Coast Guard. Storing our boogie boards in a fudge store on the boardwalk seems like a quintessential experience I read in a book, but it actually happened. Second best thing, he says, is the diversity. It wasn't as rounded out as it is now. He remembers being one of the only brown kids for a bit, but it seems a lot different when he visits now. Third best thing, people don't get offended if you happen to jump in before they're necessarily done talking. There's a difference between rudely interrupting and excitedly adding to the conversation. New Jerseyans get it. I agree, Sidhu. I agree. In a moment, a story about cruising the streets of New Jersey in a special truck when the Moth Radio Hour continues.
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0: From PRX, this is the Moth Radio Hour. I'm Jennifer Hickson. We're hearing about New Jersey. Next up, we hear a story told in Princeton, where we partnered with the MacArthur Theater. Here's Marisa Januzzi Thomas.
7: Wow. Thank you. Thank you. I've always loved connecting with people, and I've always been incredibly awkward about it. I first realized how awkward I was back in high school, and I could tell you all about discovering I was awkward in high school, but, you know, why bother? Because I'm obviously so much cooler than that now. Even still, awkward, but even still, I married, I have two daughters, and I got a job teaching English at my old high school, which sometimes feels like the universe's way of giving me 120 fresh social starts a year. My marriage was awkward from the beginning. Craig and I love each other very much, but it seemed like we were always stepping on one another's toes. For instance, I really wanted us to have friends, and he preferred to keep people at a distance. He preferred to keep sometimes even me at a distance. And every September, I would watch my fellow teacher I share a classroom with sending flowers to his wife, who's also a teacher, and I would wish that my marriage were just a little warmer like that. But I love teaching, I love my family, I love being a mom, and for like 20 years, that was enough. And then one day, my youngest, Rosie, asked if she could take a ballroom dance class. And I thought, well, that's wild.

class. And I thought, well, that's wildly random. But, you know, she was just starting high school herself, and I thought, you know, maybe this would sort of smooth her way. So I took her to this studio, and we were met by this short Eastern European dance instructor, and he, you know, he had frosted blonde hair, and he smelled really strongly of cigarette smoke and cologne. And as I took my seat a little awkwardly by the dance floor, he just swooped my petite daughter Rosie up into his arms and whooshed her out onto the dance floor. And under this gigantic, glittery chandelier, they danced and they waltzed and they rumbaed and they cha-cha'd and they tangoed until it seemed like they had pretty much achieved flight. And I was their witness. And I was feeling so many things. I mean, mostly I was proud of Rosie. I mean, here she was having a ball, swanning around on a ballroom dance floor with a complete stranger in no pockets pants. But I was also feeling wistful because she was growing up and she looked like she was going to fly for good soon. But underneath that, there was another feeling, and it took me a while to put a finger on it. You see, for 20 years, I had done nothing but work and take care of my family and keep friends at arm's length, and I suddenly realized underneath it, I was feeling incredibly lonely. Fast forward a few years, and the pandemic shut down the dance lessons and everything else, including my usual summer camp job. And, you know, we were all four of us under one tiny roof, and things got so bad between Craig and I that we decided to call it quits. But because of the lockdown, he wasn't going anywhere for a while, and between one thing and the next, I really didn't know how I was going to get through that summer of 2020. And I was venting about this in our newly formed teacher chat, and my friend Dana said that her brother JJ had just bought a truck for his shop and might be hiring drivers, and did I want his contact information? You know, I don't know. I had zero experience driving trucks. And, you know, in fact, it had taken me three tries to get my license back in the awkward days of high school in the first place. But I was cash-strapped and definitely house-trapped, and I was thinking, you know, there are worse things I can do than maybe to put myself out there for this job. You know, so I emailed JJ, and he emailed me back right away, and he said he was hiring a driver for his shop's new ice cream truck. It was an ice cream truck. And JJ said that, you know, if I was interested, I could actually choose my routes in the towns where we'd cruise, and he said that I could, as long as I didn't disgrace the brand, I could play whatever music I wanted over the loudspeakers, which was incredible. And he even said I'd be an easy hire, because I'm a public school teacher, and we're fingerprinted and relatively road-tested with the general public and all that. So, you know, was I interested? Hell yeah. I said yes right away to the truck. I mean, there was a minute when I thought, is this crazy? Like, I wasn't going anywhere that wasn't essential, you know? It was peak lockdown. And I wondered, you know, would anybody even want to see an ice cream truck? But I was suddenly curious, and I thought it might be sweet to find out. Well, it wasn't sweet driving the truck at first, not at all. There's like, you know, right where you expect to be a rear view mirror, there's just not one. And so
I was kind

0: terrified to back up. I was, you know, humiliated doing these, you know, to be seen doing these 12-point K-turns in the dead ends where I was cruising. But as I adjusted to her enormous size, she became a nimble pleasure to drive. She did. And the music was so much fun to choose. I mean, I was pretty much flying my Gen X playlist flag with the playlists. And look, picture me cruising at 5 miles per hour, you know, down these empty streets, blasting Madonna's Vogue, like top volume, 9-foot Dodge ProMaster. And I was surprised to see that people, even people who didn't want any ice cream, they were grooving to the music. I was driving, singing along to Proud Mary, the old Tina Turner version, and there's this woman, I see a woman up on her porch, and she's singing along too. And pretty soon, she's waving her arms above her head and coming down the steps, and she's proud as hell. And she comes up to the truck and orders an ice cream sandwich, and I served her, and it was pure bliss. Another day, it was a mom. A mom came out down to the end of her driveway. She's wearing a floppy sun hat, and she has her son with her. He's maybe 9 or 10 years old. And I'm playing Brown-Eyed Girl, and she starts to dance. And, you know, she's pretty soon she's dancing so hard that she's embarrassing the heck out of her young son. But I can't help it, you know, because I'm brown-eyed too. So I hop out of the truck and I start dancing with her, right? And we enjoyed like a socially distant moment, right? Yeah. Slowly, it was amazing. Slowly, like, friendships picked up around the truck. My friend Lisa asked that I cruise her street, but she requested that when I did, would I please play the official anthem of the great state of New Jersey, which, for some of you young people out there, you may not know this, but it's Bruce Springsteen's Born to Run. And so I did. But what really cemented our friendship is that the first time I did this, Lisa came running out of the house, you know, smiling, and it was so great to see her. And she threw half a leftover pizza in a box in the front passenger seat of the truck, and, you know, I just drove away feeling so fed. Fed and grateful, yeah. Yeah. You see, I could have been sitting home feeling bad, but instead I was out there putting good energy in the streets and getting it back like tenfold. All that summer, all those rough months leading up to the 2020 election, I was privileged to see neighbors checking in on neighbors, buying each other ice cream, and stopping to talk face-to-face in the street. One day that summer, I was driving, and I got a little lost in this tangle of streets behind our local hospital. And if you're from New Jersey, you know that this kind of thing can happen, even to people with, like, a better sense of direction than I have. And, you know, the shift was changing, and all these first responders were coming out looking exhausted, and nobody wanted any ice cream, but Jackson Browne's Running on Empty must have been hitting the right note because some nurses smiled at the truck and saw me and gave me thumbs up, and I gave them thumbs up right back. And again, I just felt so lucky to be right there, right then. The lockdown ended, and eventually Craig did move out. But it was around that time that JJ said that if I wanted to, I could bring a ride along. And it was a good thing that he did, because there were some dark days And on any of those days, either of my daughters might grab her sunglasses and hop in the passenger seat and come along for the cruise, and it never failed to bring the sunshine back. Members of my family opine that it's crazy that I'm driving an ice cream truck, especially since my other side hustle of tutoring is so much more lucrative. But how could I explain how much I needed to see people enjoying a treat, right? Connecting with each other and living a little, even in the midst of a crisis. If you're ever in Westwood, New Jersey, and you hear Stevie Wonder at top volume and it's the middle of the day, that could be me. Because it's 2 years now, and I'm still driving, and I hope the road is long, and I really hope to meet you one day on it. Thank you.
1: That was Marisa Januzzi Thomas. While working on this hour, I visited Marisa at her house on a snowy Saturday afternoon.
2: So I'm sitting here in Harrington Park, New Jersey, with Marisa Januzzi. We have rested the microphone on a pile of papers.
0: Ungraded essays.
2: Ungraded essays. And gosh, it's a high stack there.
0: Don't remind me, Jennifer.
2: What is it? What do you teach? You're an English teacher.
0: I teach AP English language. So shout out to my AP students, all five sections of them.
2: I've always wanted to ask somebody who drives an ice cream truck this, because as a parent, there's times when the ice cream truck comes by and you're dreading this. You don't want to buy ice cream.
0: Yeah, no, I fully understand that. And also, it's not the old price structure anymore either, right? So a lot of times, you know, between one thing and another, we've created a bit of a burden that it can be awkward. And it's hard because I have to be driving very slowly to see people and to avoid, you know, causing, you know, mayhem by hitting little people. That's never happened, thank God. But I have to drive really slowly. But then there's a moment, you know, if I'm seeing moms giving it a no or dad, you know, so I'll just say, hey, next time maybe, right? And just kind of wave at the kid and keep it light because, you know, you don't want to devastate the kid. Dads almost always say yes. I'm just going to put that out there.
2: Oh, good tip. Listen up, kids.
0: Yep. Ask dad.
2: When does ice cream truck driving season begin?
0: Well, ice cream season begins when we have that first glorious, slightly unseasonably warm day, usually late April, early May, when people want to push the season, everyone puts on tops that are a little too chilly for the weather, but they're looking forward to summer. And I'll just text my boss, JJ, and say, JJ, can I take the truck after school today? And he says, go for it. So I'm looking forward to that day.
2: Aw.
0: Yeah, I am.
2: Is there a song that you begin every season with? You're like, this is the one I start with.
0: You know, I there is a song that I always start every party with when I'm pulling, like my drive up song is Here Comes the Sun. Unless they're, you know, teenagers, in which case I'll play like Sugar by Maroon 5 or something a little more to convince them I'm not dead yet.
3: Here comes the sun. Here comes the sun. I say it's all right.
1: That was Marisa Januzzi Thomas. When I asked Marisa what's the best thing about New Jersey, she wrote, it's that so many of us are immigrants or descended from immigrants and know how to hustle. Plus, we're the number one exporter of smart college students. I asked Marisa if she had any additional thoughts about her story, and she wrote, my great-grandmother, Maddalena Pijoli, was an organ grinder who walked from New York to D.C., peddling while putting music in the streets. I hope she experienced joy, connection, and deliverance on her way, like I do, out and about in the suburbs of Milk and Honey. She also said, I need to thank my sister-in-law, Roberta, who thought my time on the truck during a marital hiatus was an indie movie with a built-in soundtrack. She urged me to go to the Moth to share this story. Thank you, Roberta. There's also an important update. After several years apart, Marisa and her husband Craig have happily reunited. To see a picture of Marisa in the ice cream truck, visit themoth.org, where you can also download the story or pitch a story of your own. 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We'd love to hear it. Maybe something about the state you grew up in. If so, you can pitch us a story right on our site or call 877-799-MOTH. That's 877-799-MOTH. 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
1: 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We're celebrating stories from New Jersey. Our final story was told at the South Orange Performing Arts Center, known as SOPAC. Here's Christian Estevez.
8: I was born in 1974 in Plainfield, New Jersey. The fourth son of Afro-Latino immigrants from the Dominican Republic. In 1974, Plainfield was a place left behind by white flight. In 1974, the law said that if you were white and you lived in the town with people of color, you had to send your kids to the same schools. So I grew up surrounded by a sea of boarded up houses. Growing up in Plainfield wasn't easy from the very beginning, but it got a lot tougher when I was 9. That was the year that my parents split up. That was the year that my mom moved us to a small apartment on the tougher side of town. And basically immediately, I was being initiated into the local gang. The older kids, the teenagers, would hide in the bushes or around the corner and pounce on me when I passed. Punch back, they would yell as they wailed on me. We're going to make you tough. And I wasn't the only 9 or 10-year-old that this was happening to. They were making us all tough. They were teaching us how to survive. They were teaching us how to take care of each other. See, my mom wasn't around much because she had to work 2 jobs just to keep a roof over our heads. So I spent a lot of time out on the street with my boys. In Plainfield, you couldn't walk outside your own neighborhood by yourself without risk getting jumped. So we rolled deep, meaning that we traveled in large groups. And the larger the group, the safer you were. And this gang that we formed to keep each other safe also created a safe haven for drug dealers. And us little kids, we did things for the drug dealers, like hold their stuff because the police didn't search the little kids. But as I was getting older, things were getting more dangerous. And my mom was getting worried. So when I was 14, she got together with my two older brothers, who by this time were adults and had jobs, and they hatched a plan to pull their money together and move us to a nicer town. And they were able to get a small apartment in Westfield, New Jersey, which is an affluent town a few towns over. And as soon as I got there, it was like day and night. This place had like the white picket fences. It was something like out of a TV show, like Happy Days or something. And see, in Plainfield, I was like one of the kids in a classroom of 30 kids that were all in crisis. Imagine being the captain of a boat and all 30 passengers fall in the water at the same time, and you only have one life preserver. It wasn't that we had bad teachers in Plainfield. It's that we were all drowning at the same time. But in Westfield, it was just me. And they had all the energy and all the time just for me. I got access to programs and a lot of time with the school psychologist and the counselors. They assigned me a teacher of color to be my mentor. I learned how to fight with my words instead of my hands. I was encouraged to play sports to get my aggression out, so I joined the wrestling team and the football teams. But something just didn't feel right. And this became really clear on Monday mornings, when I'd get to school and I'd hear about all the parties that all the white kids had over the weekend that I wasn't invited to, that none of the students of color were invited to. And I started going back to Plainfield more, back to my old neighborhood, and to my boys, to my family. And I started doing the same old stuff and getting into the same old trouble. Gangs, by their nature, have rivals. So we got into a lot of fights. And I was a soldier. So when my crew got into a fight, I didn't ask why. I just threw down over and over again and got into a lot of dangerous situations. But somehow, I managed to graduate from high school. I managed to get into college. But even then, I kept coming back to Plainfield every weekend, and especially on like school breaks when the dorm would close down. And when I'd come back, I sometimes had to stay in different places because of my family situation at the time. It was difficult to stay at my mom's place. So I used to stay with my friend Mikey, who by this time had an apartment with his girlfriend and their baby. And I don't remember exactly when the day I met Mikey, but because when we were really little kids, we lived in different neighborhoods, and the gangs were all broken up by where you lived. But as time went on, the Latino kids started to come up together throughout the whole city, and we formed one big crew. But Mikey was different. He was a leader, but he kind of was like me. We shared the same vision. We thought that we can maybe change the gang into something that wasn't focused on the violence and the drugs and do something better. But who would have known that, like, the drug dealers wouldn't really accept that? And we wanted to change things, but we didn't have the tools. We didn't know how to do it. And things just kind of kept going that way. I was, like, half in and half out. and Mike was completely in, but we were both in a dangerous place. I remember one Christmas break, I was staying on Mike's couch, and bunch of us are there in his apartment, and we hear a commotion outside. We hear a car like racing up the street, so we like put our heads out the window, and we see it's our friend Benji, and he's driving up and he's honking his horn and he's yelling, they're chasing me. So we all run down the stairs, and on the way out the door we grab the bats that we kept by the door for situations like this. And I ran out to the first car that pulled up right as we were getting out there, the other guys' cars, they pulled up. And I just swung my bat at the driver's side window and smashed the window, and the driver ducked and I missed him. I missed his head, but I just kept hitting the car with my bat. And I can see that my friends were beating up the other cars until the cars just like took off and retreat. And we didn't even have time to celebrate because we knew that the neighbors by that time had probably called the cops and we had to get out of there. And I escaped once again. And about a week later, we're at a party because it's Christmas time and there's a lot of parties, and we're there with all our guys. And Mike comes up to me and says, "Come with me. Let's take a walk. I have to talk to you." So we leave the party and we go outside, and it's December and it's cold and it's rainy. And Mike says, "Let's get in my car. Get out of this." And we get in his car and he starts the engine. And he turns on the wipers, even though we weren't going anywhere. And I'm watching the wiper blades thump back and forth, and I can see the street clearly now. And Mike lights a cigarette, and he cracks the window to let the smoke out. And he says, "Man, this ain't working out." And I'm like, "What are you talking about?" And he said, "Look, man, you know, you have something really good going on, and we're all really proud of you. And, you know, we really need you to succeed. And I'm like, what do you mean? And he's like, "Look, if you keep coming back here and doing this stuff, you're going to fuck it all up." And I try to protest and I say, "Look, man, I don't want to be that guy who like turns his back on his friends and leaves you all behind." And he says, "Don't worry about that." I said, "Well, what are people going to say about me?" He says, "Don't worry about that. I got this. I'll talk to them. They'll understand." And I continue to try to protest, and he just stops me. He says, "Yo, it's time to go." So I did. And I went back to college. And later that year, Mike and a bunch of my friends went to prison. And I did my school thing, and I graduated from Rutgers University with a degree in labor studies and Latino studies. Thank you. And I went to work for the union, and I learned how to organize people for good. And eventually I reunited with Mike. And we put together all the things that we had learned, and we started to help our community, and we started a program to help our bros who are coming out of prison, prepare them for job interviews so they can get jobs, and try to find positive activities for the younger kids coming up behind us so they didn't have to fall into the same old thing. And it all began with that rainy night in December when Mikey saved my life. Thank you.
4: That was Christian Estevez. He's the son of Dominican immigrants and a lifelong advocate for Latino workers and social justice, and has had a long and distinguished career in the labor movement, fighting for, well, everyone who has a job. He thinks of Mikey and the boys he grew up with often and tries his best to help the next generation find their way. Christian has lived in New Jersey his whole life. When asked what he loves best about the place, he says, "Our forests. They cover over 40% of the state." Do you have a story about where you grew up? We want to hear stories from every state in America.
1: 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So before we say goodbye, I want to invite you to come visit New Jersey, our mountains, our marshes, okay, our malls, and our greatest natural resource, our people. But if you're going to come and give a just stay the home. That's it for this episode of the Moth Radio Hour, and sincerely, we hope you'll join us next time. I want to thank all the storytellers in this hour, and I want to thank New Jersey. For some, it is the light at the end of the tunnel.

0: This episode of the Moth Radio Hour was produced by me, Jay Allison, and Jennifer Hickson, who also hosted and directed the stories in the show along with Chloe Salmon and Larry Rosen. Co-producer is Vicki Merrick, associate producer Emily Couch. The Moth's leadership team includes Christina Norman, Marina Kluche, Sarah Austin Jeunesse, Jordan Cardinale, Caledonia Cairns, Kate Teller, Suzanne Rust, Sarah Jane Johnson, and Patricia Urena. Marisa Janusi Thomas and Christian Estevez were first discovered through workshops with our education and community programs. Moth stories are true as remembered and affirmed by the storytellers. Our theme music is by The Drift. 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

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And this is not the news. No way is this the news, because sometimes the news does not care. But we do. And this is

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1: Music is my life, brother. Music feed me. And music put me out of any problem. Every time I have a hard time in my life, the only thing that gives me peace, tranquility, is sit down in the piano, close my eyes, and just play.
2: Welcome to Jazz Night in America. I'm Christian McBride. The Cuban pianist Omar Sosa is a man of paradox. If you go to his page on a music streaming service, you'll find his most popular songs are controlled, contemplative. They almost have a new age kind of vibe. This could reflect Omar's deep spiritual life. On the other hand, Omar, he likes a rambunctious party. Spontaneous musical celebrations.
1: Figure out a way to generate some energy together.
2: He's a capital I improviser. Try putting some sheet music in front of him. He'll likely shoo it away.
1: I don't play bebop. I don't play straight ahead. I basically don't even know any standards. But I say I'm a jazz musician because of the philosophy of jazz. Jazz is freedom.
2: On a special night, he might jump on the piano, literally, and play with his feet.
1: The energy we receive is going to tell us what is the next step.
2: Omar lives in this magical place of dynamic opposites, bounded together under one spiritual tradition that comes from Cuba called Santería. This is Omar's world.
1: I received the message from my spirit and my ancestors in light. And the only thing I do is translate this.
2: Let's start this program by letting Alegua in. We'll explain what that means later. This is Alegua in the Road.

0: Omar's new godfather, his padrino in Santeria, who was expecting his arrival.
1: I was in shock. My uncle, mi tío, how we know this was the person? He met my godfather years later. We went to his little room. He was living there. And he told me, okay, sit down there. He started to read about July, you know, his religion war. I don't come from a really religion family. For me, it was impressive because, you know, I was for a family with no tradition in that kind of Afro-Cuban tradition. I basically never talk about this. I can describe this without, I don't say too much. They read what the Orisha says. The present, past, and future. I know how I'm going to die, brother.

0: That was Maradia de Babalao, House of the High Priest. This was where Omar stood in front of this big stranger.
1: I was waiting for you.
0: Me?

Rojo Chango by Omar Sosa.

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The music of Al Hurricane Jr. on 89.1 KNW New Mexico Music. 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
0: And it looks like clear skies in the forecast as we start our early Monday morning. Temperatures well where they should be for this time of year. Actually feeling a little cool. It's going to be nice, though. It's not too bad, down to 49 degrees. Las Vegas, 46. Gallup and Grants both in the mid-40s. Santa Rosa, 51. Los Alamos, 50. Socorro, 52. Overnight in Española, 48.

0: National Hispanic Heritage Month continues through October 15th. 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

the music of Lorenzo Antonio on 89.1 KANW, New Mexico Music. And he just celebrated a birthday. So happy birthday, Señor Antonio. It's Roberto Modragón now.

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0: 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St. Vincent de Paul Assistance Center in Albuquerque needs individuals, or actually can help individuals with utility payments and in some cases rental assistance. If you need help from them, the number to call, 505-346-1500.
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0: KANW. Looking at clear skies for your early Monday morning. Temperatures seasonable, feeling cool, and feeling good. I hope you agree. It looks like the overnight in Santa Fe down to 49 degrees. Las Vegas, 46. Galpin Grants both in the mid-40s. Santa Rosa at 51. Taos, 44. Los Lunas, 52. Overnight in Rio Rancho, 54.

0: National Hispanic Heritage Month continues through October 15th. 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

Parece Music of Cultura, Mi Carro de Año, on 89.1 KANW, New Mexico Music. 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It's Fallaste Corazón, the music of Corey Chavez. ¿Y tú?

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2: Looks like clear skies in the forecast for your Monday. And I've got to say, weather agreeing with the conditions for Balloon Fiesta. Hopefully it's a green, what do they call it? Green line, green balloon. Hopefully it's a go. I'm not sure the terminology. Overnight in Santa Fe down to 49, Las Vegas 46. Galvin Grants both in the mid-40s. Santa Rosa 51, Taos 44, Los Tunas 52. Overnight in Española 48.

0: National Hispanic Heritage Month continues through October 15th. KANW honors the generations of Hispanic Americans who have positively influenced our nation and society.
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0: 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On 89.1 KANW New Mexico Music. And are you looking for New Mexico Music or KANW gear? 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

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And tonight, 7 till 10, that is Beulah Sunrise with Native Music Hours. 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

I love his sound. That's Johnny Sanchez y Poodle Norte on 89.1 KANW, New Mexico Music. 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

0: 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And the Domestic Violence Resource Center is committed to assisting domestic violence victims in the community through education and prevention services. The Domestic Violence Resource Center helpline number is 505-248-3165.
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Gonna head to your Monday morning. I'd say forecast looking good for Balloon Fiesta and, of course, for the rest of us. Sunny skies later on this afternoon. Temperatures seasonable. Santa Fe's high at 72. Las Vegas 67. Gallup and Grants both in the lower 70s. Santa Rosa 74. Taos 72. Los Lunas 79. The high in Socorro 80.

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KANW honors the generations of Hispanic Americans who have positively influenced our nation and society. 89.1 KANW. 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

0: 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It is NPR's Morning Edition, hosted by Michael Brasher. We have local news for you and the latest weather forecast as well. 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

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And don't forget at 4, Kevin brings you traffic reports to get you home safe. And then at 5, it's the All Request Music Hour. 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

0: The music of Bobby Madrid, that's Que Bonita Chaparita. 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
3: KANW 429 now. Michael Brasher, the very latest national news from NPR is coming up live here on KANW early this morning. Brazil's presidential race heads into a runoff after a first round that failed to fully energize voters. That's setting a stage for a more polarized contest that Washington is watching very closely. We'll have that story coming up. It's 429.
4: Live from NPR News in Washington, I'm Dave Mattingly. This year's Nobel Prize in Physiology or Medicine is being awarded to three scientists based at universities in the U.S. and Germany. Carl Dieseroth, Peter Hegman, and George Nagel are being honored for their work on the mechanisms that the brain uses to switch on or off the activity of individual nerve cells. UN agencies say basic humanitarian needs for people in Gaza are far from being resolved as the region approaches 1 year since a ceasefire with Israel went into effect. NPR's Anas Baba reports.
5: The World Health Organization said the approval process for medical supplies can last 2.5 months for Israeli clearance. Israeli authorities classify some restricted equipment as dual use with potential military applications, but the WHO disputes that characterization, noting many are standard medical supplies used globally. Meanwhile, the World Food Program warns a funding shortfall is cutting the number of people receiving monthly food assistance to 600,000, down from 1.1 million. And with winter approaching, the UN notes about 1.7 million people remain displaced, many without adequate shelter, water, or sanitation. Anas Baba, NPR News, Gaza.
4: Wall Street futures are on the downside this morning. 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

0: is NPR News from Washington. Authorities in Georgia are looking for suspects after gunfire broke out early yesterday at a homecoming block party. It happened in the town of Vienna, about 55 miles south of Macon. Two people were killed. More than 30 others were hurt, some by gunfire. Investigators say others were injured when they were hit by vehicles as people were fleeing the scene. The Justice Department is moving hundreds of detainees awaiting trial near Atlanta to a detention facility in South Georgia. Legal groups and some Democratic lawmakers argue the transfer illegally cuts people off from their lawyers. NPR's Kristen Wright reports.
1: Attorneys for the detainees say the U.S. Marshals Service's decision to move their clients almost 200 miles to a detention center in South Georgia separates them from family and is a violation of their constitutional right to legal counsel. The detainees are all facing federal criminal cases. The Marshals Service plans to transfer about 400 people by the end of the month, according to the nonprofit Federal Defender Program. It tells NPR 20 to 30 of its clients have already been moved. The group's executive director says attorneys traveling 6 hours round trip and meeting by video with clients would restrict their right to counsel and estimates it'll cost taxpayers. Georgia Public Broadcasting reports the Marshals Service said in a statement the decision's based on, quote, diverse challenges to ensure safe and secure confinement. Kristen Wright, NPR News.
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4: It's KNW. Good morning. It's 4:33. Currently, winds are from the northwest at 3 miles per hour, and we have 59 degrees and live coverage of the Balloon Fiesta. Catch it live at KNW.org or the KNW Facebook page. Forecast for the area calling for isolated showers and storms across northern and western New Mexico today.
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6: It's Morning Edition from NPR News. I'm A. Martinez in Culver City, California.
7: And I'm Michelle Martin in Washington, D.C. Good morning. Brazil's presidential election will go to a runoff later this month after the right made significant gains in Sunday's national vote.
6: Flavio Bolsonaro, the son of Brazil's former far-right president, had a strong night. He outperformed the country's veteran leftist incumbent, Luiz Inácio Lula da Silva.
7: NPR South America correspondent Carrie Kahn joins us from Rio with more on what we learned from the first round of voting. Good morning, Carrie.
8: Good morning.
7: So polls had said that the results would be very close, so just how close was it?
8: It was close. Flavio Bolsonaro won 47% of the vote. He's the 45-year-old eldest son of Jair Bolsonaro, who was barred from running after being convicted of plotting a coup to overturn the 2022 election. The current president, Luiz Inácio Lula da Silva, received 45%. Polls had actually shown Lula with a small advantage going into yesterday's national elections, but Bolsonaro really outperformed and surprised many.
9: Tô feliz, entendeu?
8: 29-year-old Alan Belmanchi was fishing off the seawall facing the famous Christ the Redeemer statue in the distance. He hadn't caught anything, but he was telling me he was so happy Bolsonaro won.
9: Já fui assaltado três vezes. Se perde carro, perde tudo, sabe?
8: He said he's been robbed 3 times in the last few years and lost his car. He lost everything. He said he's sick of it and says Flavio Bolsonaro will do more to crack down on criminals than Lula. Augusto Felix da Silva was sitting a bit further down the seawall drinking a beer with his family, and he told me he's so tired of President Lula and is thrilled that Brazilians voted for a change and to get the economy growing again.

0: were many, many people.
1: Megan Cutter is chief of victim services at RAIN.
0: Someone in the United States is sexually assaulted every 68 seconds.
1: But they may not think of it that way at first.
0: A survivor's perception of their own experience, it is really common for that to change over time.
1: The I Am Jane Doe campaign is letting people express solidarity. Shay Thomas is a student at Cornell.
2: This is a movement that is meant to help bring light to the issues of women who have to deal with sexual harassment or assault.
1: Aisha Matan is a postdoc researcher at Cornell.
3: Every time I scroll through it, just people talking about their similar incidents.
1: Even, she says, from 30 years ago. Amy Held, NPR News.
4: The head of Tennessee's prison system is resigning following last week's failed attempt to execute death row inmate Krista Gayle Pike. I'm Dave Mattingly, NPR News in Washington.
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8: 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Sunrise 7:04, it sets at 6:45. And this reminder, patchy fog possible in some spots of eastern and northern New Mexico this morning. Good morning. It's 5:34 at KANW. This is Morning Edition.
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10: It's Morning Edition from NPR News. I'm Michelle Martin in Washington, D.C.
11: And I'm Martinez in Culver City, California. The U.S. Senate campaign in Texas is on track to shatter spending records for the state. The race pits Republican State Attorney General Ken Paxton against Democratic State Representative James Tallarico. Houston Public Media's Andrew Schneider reports that the expense of the race is reflective of what's at stake.
12: With less than a month to go until Election Day, Paxton finds himself defending his record in a state that's been reliably red for decades. Here's Paxton speaking to the U.S. Hispanic Business Council in Fort Worth early last week.
13: I will own up to my record, every bit of it. Not that I was 100% perfect, but I feel very good about what I've sought to do both in the legislature and as Attorney General.
12: In the final stretch, Paxton is campaigning at a time when ads for the U.S. Senate race are inescapable for anyone near a TV or radio in Texas.
14: Too many Texans feel like they're drowning.
15: Low T Tallarico.
16: This is Ken Paxton stealing someone's $1,000 pen.
17: Radical liberal James Tallarico.
12: Jason Tinnell, a professor at the University of Houston's Valenti School of Communication, says the scope of ads for this race is unprecedented.
18: I have never seen it to the point to where I thought it was a presidential campaign because of how many ads you're seeing for both candidates.
12: Both Republicans and Democrats are determined to do whatever they can to boost turnout. Most polls since the summer either show Paxton and Tallarico statistically tied, or some even give Tallarico a slim lead.
15: Tallarico is better positioned to win this race than Beto O'Rourke was in 2018.
12: Kirby Goidell, a professor at the Bush School of Government and Public Service at Texas A&M University, says this is the Democrats' best chance to win statewide in three decades.
15: And a Democratic pickup in Texas would go a long way to helping them gain control of the Senate. On the flip side of that, a Republican successful defense in Texas would potentially help them maintain control.
12: Which may be why the tone of that advertising has gone relentlessly negative. Tallarico earlier refrained from direct attacks on Paxton, but now he's running ads like this.
14: Ken Paxton is the most corrupt politician in Texas. Since taking office, Ken Paxton's net worth has increased 7,000%.
12: Paxton has responded to the attack by

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3: KNW, it looks like a nice day at Balloon Fiesta Park. 58 degrees now, winds from the northwest at 5. Sunrise this morning at 7:04. It sets at 6:45. 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
3: KNW 545 NMDOT reminds you that during Balloon Fiesta, all three lanes will remain open southbound and northbound on I-25 with no event lane closures. Expect lane closures, one lane in each direction on both Comanche and Montgomery in the I-25 construction area. Speed limit in the work zone, 55 miles per hour. Good morning, 545 Marketplace Tech Report. Coming up next here.
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10: In recent weeks, we've been hearing a lot about the threat of out-of-control AI, mostly from the people making the technology. There was the Anthropic employee Jacob Coxon, who publicly quit and kicked off the whole discussion. Others, including CEO Dario Amodei, chimed in with alarming appraisals of AI's existential risk. Making sense of all this as an outsider can sometimes feel like decoding an unfamiliar civilization. So we called an anthropologist to help explain. Spencer Kaplan is a PhD candidate at Yale who researches AI workers.
12: From my anthropological research among AI researchers, I lived in San Francisco for 2 years embedded in their communities. Quite a good amount of them do seriously believe in these kinds of projections about the future. And they're shaping their lives today in response to it in very significant ways. So they're sharing things like how they're not saving as much money as they would, or they're not opening 401ks because they do think that AI in the near future will change things so much that those kinds of activities wouldn't be as relevant in the present.
10: Yeah, I guess if this is, you know, a sincerely held belief, I think for most people, the question that sort of naturally follows is, why are you working on this technology at all? Why aren't you all quitting like Jacob Coxon?
12: Right. That's kind of the central question. And it's one that they're asking and debating with one another. So one of the guiding values that I've seen in my research is that as a researcher or as a technologist in the Bay Area, it's important to be what they call agentic and to have high agency and to use whatever resources you have at hand, the position that you have, in order to make the most positive impact on society. And the way that they do that is by thinking about through all their options and the magnitude of the effects and the likelihood of the effects that those options would have, and then picking the one with the highest expected value. There are those like Jacob Coxon who have left and in a rather public way in order to make an impact on the public conversation, on politics, on industry regulation, whereas others have chosen to stay for various reasons.
10: Ultimately, what do you think outsiders get wrong about the mindset of AI workers, and how should we interpret this moment?
12: I think one thing that's really important to think about when it comes to the mindset of workers in AI is just how impactful the experience of working with these models is. And it's constantly a source of questions about what intelligence is, what it means to be human. They're really mystifying machines, and it puts them in this kind of register about thinking about these larger questions and thinking about these large-scale implications. This isn't purely science fiction. It's sort of a response to their own experience. Not to say that there isn't a kind of narrative element to them, but it's not coming out of nowhere. It's not just coming out of conversation. It's coming out of real experience that they have.
10: That's Spencer Kaplan at Yale University. Jesus Alvarado produced this episode. I'm Megan McCarty-Carino, and that's Marketplace Tech. This is APM.
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15: KANW 551, current temps, Los Alamos 50 degrees, Espanola 49, Encino 46, Taos at 54, Santa Rosa 52, Las Vegas 47 degrees, Gallup 44, Grants 50, and Los Lunas 51 degrees, Edgewood 50 degrees, in Socorro 54, Belen 54, Klein's Corners at 47 degrees, Moriarty 42 degrees, and currently 58 degrees in Albuquerque, winds from the northwest at 5.
16: This is Morning Edition from NPR News. I'm A. Martinez.
17: And I'm Michelle Martin. Good morning. Voters are concerned about data centers, specifically that they will end up footing the bill for the infrastructure data centers need. As NPR's Scott Newman reports, figuring out who pays and what their fair share should be isn't easy.
18: There's no historical precedent for the sheer amount of power that data centers demand. Perhaps the closest analogy is 19th century aluminum manufacturing. The lightweight metal was used in everything from cookware to train cars. But the process for refining it took a lot of electricity, says Connor Waldock, the chief strategy officer at Grid Status.
19: aluminum smelters, obviously they used a ton of power, but it was consistent and, you know, pretty understandable.
18: Consistent and understandable makes it easier to plan for the big power draws. But Waldock says massive AI data centers are different. They require even more electricity, and some are being developed and brought online in months instead of years, faster than the utilities can expand the grid to serve them.
19: It is the speed and the concentration, and it's also just the amount of power.
18: Delivering all that power requires grid infrastructure upgrades, such as new transmission lines and substations. Ari Pesco is director of the Harvard Electricity Law Initiative.
20: Everyone pays those costs. They're spread across the region to every business and resident that has an electricity meter.
18: But the math that determines who pays what is not straightforward. Lucy Chu has been studying all this. She's a professor at the School of Public Policy at the University of Maryland.
21: It really depends on the scale of the upgrade and also how utilities are doing the accounting of that, whether it's being used solely by the data centers or also being shared by other customers.
18: In 2024, Maryland projected that new costs due to data centers would run the state's residents up to $216 more a year on their electricity bills. But Chu says many of those upgrades do benefit residential customers, too. If the last extreme weather event knocked out your electricity, having a data center nearby can help.
21: It actually helps improve the local grid reliability, reduce the power outages.
18: So paying for the data center boom is about more than just what's on the meter. It's about who ultimately benefits from a stronger power grid. Scott Newman, NPR News.
22: There is new attention around saunas in the wellness world, in part because of how they may improve mental health. NPR health correspondent Will Stone went to Norway, where scientists are trying to learn more.
23: The belief that heat can benefit your mind and spirit has a long history across many cultures, and you get a sense of that when you visit Oslo's Inner Harbor, where rows of floating saunas, different sizes and colors, line the docks.
24: I do a very traditional sauna experiences. So
23: inside one of them, Hilda Carlson is holding a ceremony for a small audience seated on the hot wooden benches, dousing stones with water she's brewed with mountain herbs.
24: So I go and take them in the nature and I dry them. And then I make this infusion so I have like the natural smells.
23: Once it's over, everyone spills onto the dock, practically ecstatic. Alyssa Marley cools off under an outdoor shower.
25: It's absolutely something that just strips you off. You have to just focus on breathing, and that sort of takes away a lot of the stress.
23: Anecdotes don't amount to hard data, but Eva Hillen, a cognitive neuroscientist at Oslo Metropolitan University, says you can't ignore them either.
26: A lot of people say these things, or they experience these things.
23: But large surveys of sauna users also point to the psychological benefits as a big reason people come back. Hillen is now running a randomized controlled trial here at the Oslo Sauna Association, testing whether two sessions a week improves mental well-being, stress, and sleep.
26: There are many knowledge gaps in the research literature, but especially in mental health. So just really saw the potential.
23: Social connection, digital detox, time in nature, all of these may explain some of the benefits. But Chris Lowry, an integrative physiologist at the University of Colorado Boulder, says research shows several biological mechanisms seem to be at play too. For example, when our skin senses heat, those signals travel to a primitive part of the brain, telling our body to cool down. That process overlaps with a pathway involved in mood and pleasure.
27: The weight of the evidence suggests that heat as a physiological stimulus is really powerful in terms of promoting mental health. And then we just have to find ways to leverage that.
23: Lowry was part of a team that conducted a landmark trial. They found one session in an infrared heating machine meaningfully improved symptoms of depression within a week, and that persisted up to 6 weeks. Ashley Mason is now building on this work. She's an integrative psychologist at the University of California, San Francisco.
28: What we know from a whole bunch of literature is that depressed people seem to run hot.
1: their core body temperatures are just higher. And we've published two studies now showing this in tens of thousands of people, actually.
23: In fact, people with depression tend to have difficulty with thermoregulation in general. Their bodies don't cool down as well at night. It may seem counterintuitive to heat folks up even more, but Mason says that can actually help in the long run.
1: And we can think about sauna and heat therapies like a thermoregulatory workout.
23: Meaning you're essentially training the system to cool off and sweat.
1: So when you are actually done being exposed to that heat, your body temperature drops. And it drops for much longer periods of time than you were spending in that heat. We're talking days, possibly weeks. We don't actually know.
23: Mason suspects this works like exercise. You need to keep it up to get results. Her team has now run pilot studies where people with depression undergo 4 heat therapy sessions and 8 weeks of cognitive behavioral therapy. Most no longer fit the diagnosis for depression at the end of the study. These are preliminary findings. She says they still need to do larger trials to show this is effective. And heat may not be right for everyone.
1: But for people with depression who have tried a lot of different types of treatments and not gotten relief, do I think that there's room for heat therapy to have a seat at the table? Yeah.
23: The science is new, but the practice is not. Will Stone, NPR News, Oslo.
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16: 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I'm E. Martinez.
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15: Good morning. 6 o'clock at 58 degrees. Winds from the northwest at 5 miles an hour. It's a Monday, October 5th, the 278th day of 2026. There are 87 days remaining this year. Story coming up. Boulder, Colorado is suing two big energy companies, arguing they deceived people about harms of fossil fuels and contributed to costly disasters.
3: If you know you're going to cause harm and you don't tell someone, then you should help clean up that harm.
15: More on the case before the Supreme Court. The story coming up. It's Michael Brasher. Good morning, and it's 6 a.m.
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16: Good morning. The first case today in the Supreme Court's new term is about the damage caused by climate change. Should local governments be allowed to sue energy companies that cause it? It's Morning Edition from NPR News. Brazil's leftist president is on the ropes heading into a runoff. I'm E. Martinez.
17: And I'm Michelle Martin. Most voters supported the right-wing candidates in the first round, including the son of the country's convicted former leader. Also, Russia's latest attacks on Kyiv are targeting the bridges that connect the city, and NPR found a company was charging vets for help that should have been free. Two states are now investigating. It is Monday, October 5th. On this day in 1947, President Truman delivered the first televised White House address about the world food crisis. News is next.
5: Live from NPR News in Washington, I'm Corva Coleman. The co-pilot who tried to take control of the commercial jet from Dubai to Tel Aviv last week intended to crash it into Israel's Ben-Gurion airport, an investigation found. That's according to a person familiar with the matter, but not authorized to speak publicly, as the investigation is still ongoing. NPR's Kat Lonsdorf reports from Tel Aviv.
6: A source familiar with the investigation told NPR that the co-pilot who attacked the captain mid-air intended to fly the plane to Ben-Gurion, which was its destination, but then crash it into the airport. That source also said it's likely the co-pilot acted alone. Officials from both the United Arab Emirates and Israel have said that the incident was an attempted terrorist attack, although the motive is still unclear. The co-pilot is from Oman, according to Israeli officials, raising questions about how he was allowed to fly a plane heading to Israel. Israel only allows pilots from countries it has diplomatic relations with to enter its airspace. Israel said it's opening an examination into how that happened. Kat Lonsdorf, NPR News, Tel Aviv.
5: Japanese police have arrested a 20-year-old U.S. Marine suspected of robbing and murdering a local woman on the island of Okinawa. NPR's Anthony Kuhn reports Japan's government has lodged formal complaints with the U.S. government and military.
8: Japan's Kyodo news agency quotes police as saying the Marine was seen taking a 39-year-old woman into a hotel and then leaving alone. The woman was found dead, apparently strangled to death. The Marine is suspected of killing her and taking her wallet and backpack, but has denied all charges. Japan's foreign minister, Toshimitsu Motegi, summoned U.S. Ambassador George Glass to protest. Glass said in a social media post that he offered condolences and that the U.S. would fully cooperate with authorities. Okinawan media have reported that protests over the incident have taken place in three cities. Organizers are planning demonstrations in Tokyo as well. Anthony Kuhn, NPR News, Seoul.
5: The Democratic Congressional Campaign Committee is throwing its support behind six additional candidates. This is ahead of the November midterm elections. As NPR's Tamara Keith reports, the six candidates are running in districts where Republicans have an edge.
9: The committee's red to blue is its top-tier backing for candidates and comes with staff resources and fundraising support. All six candidates newly added to the list face challenging races. Only one is in a district rated by the Cook Political Report as lean Republican. The others face even longer odds. For instance, Nevada's 2nd Congressional District, where candidate Teresa Benitez-Thompson earned the red to blue nod. That district has not elected a Democrat since its creation in the early 1980s. A spokesman for the National Republican Congressional Committee said describing that race as competitive is delusional. Tamara Keith, NPR News.
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10: For KANW, I'm Marianne Hatchett. A new coalition concerned about money's growing influence on New Mexico politics is urging state lawmakers to consider legislation this January that would ban corporations from political spending. Source New Mexico reports the newly formed group Money Out of Politics New Mexico announced Thursday it was launching a campaign modeled after similar efforts in Montana and Hawaii. Chair Natalie Wright Curley told Source New Mexico that eliminating corporate and dark money from politics is a key step in returning democracy to the hands of regular people instead of the wealthy. The Corporate Money Out of Politics Act would revoke corporations' power to donate to political campaigns or ballot measures. Wright, who's a patent attorney, argues that states have constitutional authority under the 10th Amendment of the U.S. Constitution, which grants all powers to states that are not explicitly granted to the federal government, gives the legislature authority to regulate state-issued corporate charters. That includes revoking corporate ability to spend money directly on campaigns or political action committees. The legislation aims to bypass the 2010 Citizens United ruling from the U.S. Supreme Court, which held that corporations have a First Amendment right to spend unlimited funds on campaigns. In May, Hawaii Governor Josh Green signed Act 11, which established new restrictions on political spending activities by corporations and other artificial persons and limited the powers granted to those entities. Groups, including the Hawaii Chamber of Commerce, have already challenged the law in court on First Amendment grounds, citing the Citizens United ruling. Montana voters in November will also have a chance to pass a similar law through a ballot initiative known as the Montana Plan. Source New Mexico reports, according to Wright's group, corporations and businesses have spent at least $3.7 million on various political campaigns so far this year. The group, citing news reports and Secretary of State's office filings, has totaled at least $2.6 million in dark or otherwise opaque spending this year as well. So-called dark money refers to donations from corporations and others funneled through super PACs, a practice that leaves the public unable to determine donations donors' identities. Wright said her group has already received tentative interest from lawmakers interested in carrying the bill, though the coalition is still securing a sponsor for the 60-day session, which begins January 19th. The bill's necessary to begin to undo the damage of unfettered corporate spending in politics over the last 16 years, she said. Wright said after Citizens United came out in 2010, I think it totally changed how our democracy operated. It just really concerns me how that's continued to grow and be a problem and how it affects the voices of everyday Americans. This group's proposal follows a suite of legislative ethics reform proposals unveiled last week by the think tank Think New Mexico, including several aimed at closing loopholes around dark money in state politics. 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

0: sign that warming seas are driving marine life north. Anthony Kuhn, NPR News, Seoul.
1: President Trump says he's directing the head of National Intelligence, Jay Clayton, to lead a new government task force on artificial intelligence. It's being called the Super Intelligence Force. I'm Dave Mattingly in Washington.
2: 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It's 6:33.
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4: 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Statewide, isolated patchy fog possible in some spots of eastern and northern New Mexico this morning. 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
6: It's Morning Edition from NPR News. I'm A. Martinez in Culver City, California.
7: And I'm Michelle Martin in Washington, D.C. Good morning. Brazil's presidential election will go to a runoff later this month after the right made significant gains in Sunday's national vote.
6: Flavio Bolsonaro, the son of Brazil's former far-right president, had a strong night. He outperformed the country's veteran leftist incumbent, Luiz Inácio Lula da Silva.
7: NPR South America correspondent Carrie Kahn joins us from Rio with more on what we learned from the first round of voting. Good morning, Carrie.
8: Good morning.
7: So polls had said that the results would be very close. So just how close was it?
8: It was close. Flavio Bolsonaro won 47% of the vote. He's the 45-year-old eldest son of Jair Bolsonaro, who was barred from running after being convicted of plotting a coup to overturn the 2022 election. The current president, Luiz Inácio Lula da Silva, received 45%. Polls had actually shown Lula with a small advantage going into yesterday's national elections, but Bolsonaro really outperformed and surprised many.
9: Feliz,
8: 29-year-old Alan Belmanchi was fishing off the seawall facing the famous Christ the Redeemer statue in the distance. He hadn't caught anything, but he was telling me he was so happy Bolsonaro won.
9: Já fui assaltado três vezes. Se perde carro, perde tudo, sabe?
8: He said he's been robbed 3 times in the last few years and lost his car. He lost everything. He said he's sick of it and says Flavio Bolsonaro will do more to crack down on criminals than Lula. Augusto Felix da Silva was sitting a bit further down the seawall drinking a beer with his family. And he told me he's so tired of President Lula and is thrilled that Brazilians voted for a change and to get the economy growing again.
10: Lula não quer que cresça. Lula quer que tenha mais pobres. Quanto mais pobres, mais votos.
8: He said Lula doesn't want the country to grow. He just wants more poor people, because with more poor people, he will get more votes.
7: Okay, and what do these results mean for Lula?
8: Lula will have to find a way to close the gap in this runoff. He's not going to really be able to win over the 8% of voters who went for the other candidates. They were far right and right, and their voters will fall in line with Bolsonaro, not with Lula. Lula will have to get new votes from those who sat out yesterday's election, and that's going to be very hard. Many Brazilians are just disillusioned with politics, and we're hoping for new, younger candidates to vote for. Supporters of Lula gathered at a downtown plaza here in Rio last night, and the mood was somber. 29-year-old Jasmine Suarez is a local DJ.
11: Dá medo, muito medo, dá muito medo, sim, porque a direita, o que ela traz, assim, é muito ódio.
8: She says it's scary, really scary, as she said about Bolsonaro and the right. Strong performance. She said the right just brings with it a lot of hatred. And I heard that from many Lula voters, that they fear a Bolsonaro conservative back in

0: This is NPR News.
1: 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It's 7:42.
2: This is the Composer's Datebook for October 5th. I'm John Burge. On today's date in 1867, two eminent British Victorians arrived in Vienna in search of Schubert. Schubert had been dead for 39 years, as the two Brits were quite aware. George Grove, age 47, was England's finest musicologist, and Arthur Sullivan, age 25, one of the country's most promising young composers. Grove believed there might be forgotten manuscripts in the possession of the late composer's relatives, so the pair met with Schubert's nephew, a certain Herr Dr. Schneider, who said, oh yes, come to mention it, he did have some pieces by Uncle Franz that no one had played for more than 40 years. If the two gentlemen had no objection to getting dusty, they were welcome to rummage through the Schubert family's storage closets. The two visitors braved the dust and found orchestral parts for Schubert's Rosamunde incidental music, tied up in a big bundle after the work's premiere back in 1823 and untouched since then. Grove and Sullivan spent the rest of the day carefully making a copy of their discovery. At 2 a.m., after finishing the task, their spirits must have been pretty high, since to celebrate, these two proper Victorian gentlemen began an impromptu game of leapfrog. Composer's Datebook is produced by APM, American Public Media, in collaboration with the American Composers Forum, reminding you that all music was once new.

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1: Concerning New Mexico today is the broadcast of the Commercial Real Estate Development Association Gubernatorial Forum, which was recorded on Tuesday, August 25th at the Albuquerque Convention Center.
2: It is such an honor to be here today to serve you as the moderator for this important conversation. Before we begin, I want to take just a moment to explain how today's program will work. This event is a forum, not a debate. There is an important distinction between the two. In a debate, candidates are typically asked to challenge one another, rebut each other's positions, and respond directly to their opponent's arguments. Today's format is different. Our goal is to give each candidate the opportunity to share their own vision, priorities, and approach to governing New Mexico. We are here to have a constructive conversation about the issues facing our state and business community to help this audience better understand how each candidate thinks about those challenges and the solutions they would pursue as governor. The questions today were sourced by CREDA New Mexico and the 25 business organizations and associations joining us as co-hosts of this forum. Together, these organizations represent businesses, industries, and communities from across New Mexico and helped identify the issues and questions most important to their members. I also want to be very clear about the process. The candidates did not receive these questions in advance. They were provided with the general topic areas that would be discussed today, but they have not seen the specific questions. The questions have been curated to create a thoughtful conversation across a range of issues important to New Mexico's business community, workforce, and future growth. Audience members can submit their own questions through our application, plus view and upvote questions submitted by others. And if time allows, at the end of the program, we will select and ask a few of those audience questions. In order to give us time to cover as many important topics as possible, each candidate will have 2 minutes to respond to each question. I may also ask follow-up questions when appropriate, so please keep your answers focused and within the allotted time. With that, let's welcome our candidates and get started. First, our Democratic nominee for governor, Deb Haaland, a former U.S. representative and former United States Secretary of the Interior. Please, everyone, help me welcome Secretary Haaland to the stage. And our Republican nominee for governor, Greg Hull, a longtime New Mexico business owner and former three-term mayor of Rio Rancho. Please join me in helping welcome Mayor Hull to the stage.
3: Welcome. Thank
2: you. Again, a big thank you for both being here and for participating in today's conversation. Obviously, you can see so many people are interested. Go ahead and you can grab your mic. And we have a lot to cover. We're going to start with governance and leadership. The governor, of course, heads only one of the three branches. Many of the policies you may campaign on will ultimately require legislative action and funding. What is your strategy for building bipartisan support in the legislature? Specifically, how would you approach a legislature that may not agree with your priorities? And we'll start with Secretary Haaland.
4: Thank you so much. First of all, thank you all so much for having me. A delicious lunch, and just appreciate the opportunity to be here with you all. And, I mean, this is something that I've done. I was elected as the Democratic I was the District 1 Congresswoman for New Mexico. I got sworn in under a government shutdown on January 3rd, 2019, and I proceeded to pass 5 bills and get them signed into law. I did that because I worked across the aisle. I know how to work across the aisle. I know how to fight for New Mexico and get things accomplished regardless of who is in office. So I feel very optimistic about my ability to do exactly that, work across the aisle. Look, we have to work together. There's a lot at stake right now in New Mexico, and all of us need to work together to make sure that we're moving our state forward.
2: Mr. Hull?
5: Yes. And thank you all for having us today. And thank you guys for spending your day with us. This is a huge turnout. I really appreciate everybody coming here to hear the different responses from myself and Secretary Holland. And thank you, Secretary. We appreciate you being here. And this is just an honor to be on a stage to discuss these issues. But when it comes to a bipartisan approach to building consensus and to actually building bridges, I remind everybody that as mayor of Rio Rancho, I've got my political learning, really, or my upbringing, if you will, in a nonpartisan world. That meant working with Democrat mayors. That meant working with Republicans and independents, and that whether it was mayors or city councilors, senators, representatives, governors, you learned to lay out your priorities and make sure that you really show how this can benefit the most amount of people and get that buy-in. And so that's the experience that I've had working across the state. That's the experience that I've had getting stuff done. And in this state, it can be very difficult just to move projects forward. So you really have to make sure you're building those bridges and taking that approach. So my approach would be to build as many bridges as we could, have as many people at the table as possible, and making sure that we're getting consensus on some of the things that we're trying to get passed. But ultimately, what we have to focus on is how do we move New Mexico forward? How do we create the opportunity that brings our children back home? Because I'll tell you, that was a very good point made earlier, that we're in a declining population. We have to start embracing growth and development and opportunity in our state, and I would work to build that bridge in that area.
2: Thank you, Mayor. And just to clarify for you candidates, if you look down here, that'll give you your time that's left. So our next question is focusing on the budget. Of course, oil and gas continues to play a major role in New Mexico's finances, with the latest estimates at 35% of the state's general fund revenue when severance taxes, royalties, and related revenues are considered. While that revenue has created unprecedented opportunities for investments in our state, it also leaves New Mexico exposed to the volatility of the energy markets. As governor, what is your plan to diversify New Mexico's economy and revenue base so that we are less dependent on oil and gas over the long term? And what industries or investments do you believe have the greatest potential to become sustainable sources of jobs and state revenue? And we'll start with you, Mr. Hull.
5: Thank you. One of the main energies that we have to continue to grow and expand on, and we were at a groundbreaking this morning at Pacific Fusion, is really developing energy resources right here in the state of New Mexico. I believe that developing these technologies and creating those jobs right here in New Mexico is the path forward. So we diversify ourselves being totally dependent on the oil and gas industry. I don't think that right now our budget gets anywhere close to saying goodbye to it. And so we do have to have an all-in energy policy. But as we start to develop energy resources throughout the state of New Mexico, and we can show outside companies that we are competitive for supplying that energy and making sure that we're leading in that area, that will begin to attract other industries into our state, whether that's manufacturing, aerospace. Right now we have a huge opportunity in the space race throughout the state of New Mexico with some of the investments that we've made. And capitalizing on those, bringing those together, and really thinking about what the next generation of jobs look like. I can tell you the jobs of today, really, a lot of them didn't exist when I was a kid and coming out of high school and going into the workforce. We've got a very rapidly evolving labor market. The jobs are different today. The jobs are going to be different tomorrow. So by attracting those industries into our state, making those opportunities available, that's what's going to keep our kids here, and that's what's going to keep them interested in New Mexico.
2: Ms. Holland.
4: Thank you so much. I had the fortune of visiting the Lightning Dock geothermal plant this past weekend. And yes, I was at the Pacific Fusion groundbreaking too, and that's all very exciting. Geothermal is I think we need to move forward with that. It was an amazing opportunity to see that up close. Small footprint, doesn't use any water, generates, you know, a small power plant generates enough for about 9,000 homes. And I believe very strongly with geothermal, wind, solar, that New Mexico can be a clean energy leader in the country, but overall an energy leader in the country. We do have goals set for ourselves for clean energy that will lower utility costs for New Mexicans, which I think is incredibly important right now with the cost of living going up. Everything's more expensive. So whatever we can do to help New Mexicans afford to stay here and to live here, to raise their families here. And I'm with the mayor. My child lives out of state. I'd love to bring all our kids home and make sure that they have opportunities right here in New Mexico. So I am all for moving our clean energy forward. I think that that is a viable option for us, especially when all of us know what the wind can be like here in New Mexico. That's absolutely an option for us. As far as investing, tech startups are a good way to invest. We've been doing that already, and those are clean and good investments for our state. Whatever we can do to bring sustainable industry to New Mexico, I think is will help our future generations. Thank you.
2: Our next question is, New Mexico is sitting on an extraordinary financial asset, a roughly $75 billion portfolio of permanent funds built largely from the state's natural resource wealth. Those funds are now expected to contribute at least $3 billion to the state budget this fiscal year, roughly 27% of the state's $11.1 billion general fund budget, and just about 4% of the total permanent fund portfolio. Do you believe the state is drawing the right amount from these funds, or should we be taking more, less, or about the same, and why? And we'll start with Secretary Holland.
4: Thank you so much. Of course, I know a lot, you know, I've been traveling around the state. So many people pose the question, are we a rich state or a poor state? And sometimes it's difficult for New Mexicans to make ends meet. 40% of our population is Medicaid eligible. And so what I believe very strongly is that we absolutely need to invest in our communities. We're here today to talk also about affordable housing. There's a need for affordable housing. I've met with so many developers, roundtable conversations across the state. We know that we need more affordable housing to nip that issue in the bud. We also, for my part, my plans include education, helping students to read more. We need to bring trades back to our public schools in a big way, ensure that we are introducing the trades to middle schoolers so they can see a career pathway, hands-on training in high school, and paid apprenticeships when they graduate. Those are all ways that we can develop our workforce for the future. Healthcare. Every New Mexican should be able to access quality healthcare regardless of where they live. I want to see a public option come to fruition for New Mexico so that no New Mexican is without health insurance. All of these things cost money, of course. Public safety, ensuring that we give our law enforcement officers the tools they need to get violent criminals and illegal drugs off of our streets. I think that we can obviously spend more money, as much money as we can muster from the state legislature to address these issues. I am ready to have deep conversations with appropriators and the folks who realize how important these things are to New Mexico.
2: Mr. Hull.
5: Yes, so The answer to that question, because we have to remember that the permanent fund or the sovereign funds right now, those are not reoccurring dollars. They currently generate reoccurring dollars through the investments that are made through the State Investment Committee. So we'd want to be very cautious about that. And I'm very happy to see today that a very strong partnership was done with the State Investment Committee along with Pacific Fusion to bring jobs, bring investment into New Mexico, using those dollars to really grow a future for our children. Now, when we look at the infrastructure, when we look at the permanent fund, one of the things that it was set up for is a rainy day fund. And, well, we know we're all in a drought right now, so maybe we should be looking at ways to invest that in a strong and resilient and sustainable water future. So I'd like to see more money invested in water futures, working with our local communities to solve those water problems. Rio Rancho, we took the bold step of investing in aquifer recharge. And over the years that that's been running, we've put more than a half a billion gallons of water back into the aquifer for long-term storage. When you go out there and you look at the Rio Grande the way it is right now, I would argue it might not be raining, but it's really dry out there, and a lot of communities across our state are experiencing wells that are drying up. We've had four communities already declare water emergencies. We've seen Elephant Butte at its lowest level in the history since it was created. These are all front and center issues that I think that we need to be investing in. We have to be careful with the permanent fund that we're not allocating money to reoccurring expenses from a one-time money source. So we've got to be responsible about it, use it in an investment that invests in infrastructure and long-term sustainability. That's also going to attract new investment and new jobs to the state of New Mexico.
2: And with that, we are going to move on to education. New Mexico has made historic investments in public education, but employers continue to tell us they struggle to find workers with the basic academic and technical skills they need. What measurable outcomes would you expect to see from those investments over the next 4 years? And what would you do differently if those outcomes aren't being achieved? And we'll start with you, Mr. Hull.
5: First off, we'll measure the amount of kids that can actually read beyond a certain grade level, right? I think that's got to be important because I heard this said. I'm gonna steal this this comment from somebody that I was talking to yesterday. In K through 3, you learn to read, and from fourth grade on, you read to learn. So you learn to read and then read to learn. And I think it's so important that we make those investments early on, so that we're working together to make sure our kids get the best possible education. And then when we get up into middle school and high school, something that I'm very, very, very supportive of is investing in career technical education. There are kids that just want to get a 2-year certificate or just go right into the workforce coming out of high school. And I think that we need to really tailor our education system to allow our kids to be as productive as they can possibly be, but keep them interested in school by putting things in our schools that interest them and keep their attention. When I'm working with site selectors and companies that are looking to come to New Mexico, they are looking for a skilled workforce. And that goes from everywhere, from carpenters to concrete, individuals, electricians, HVAC, you name it across the board. These companies are looking for individuals with these skill sets. So making sure that we have that available, like, for example, you've seen some really nice career technical education schools come up across the state, one in Hobbs, one recently in Rio Rancho, and CNM is about to open up the first ever diesel EV training facility there in Rio Rancho as well, which is going to meet the needs of the automotive employers in the area. So we've got to work with employers, we've got to work with the school districts, and make sure that we're building up that workforce that's necessary to attract that investment.
2: Ms. Holland.
4: Thank you so much. So my education plan, of course, early reading. Children need to read sooner. That's just the bottom line. If they have that foundation, they can do math, they can do science. They have the confidence they need to move forward. We all read a headline several months ago that talked about 14,000 kids in New Mexico not working and not going to school. We need to reinvigorate our youth with a desire to learn. And so part of my education plan also involves bringing trades back to the schools in a big way, as I mentioned earlier. Career pathways in middle school, hands-on training in high school, paid apprenticeships after they graduate. And these are for kids who don't necessarily want a four-year college degree. If they're like me, they may go to college eventually. I didn't start college till I was 28. And so I went right to a full-time job after I got out of high school. But for the kids who want to go to a four-year college, ensuring that we can back them up so they're not paying off their student loans like me when I'm 65, still paying off my student loans. So the state needs to support whatever kind of learning that our kids want. The bottom line is they need opportunities. I also have a plan in my education plan to have an Every Child Outdoors initiative. Every child in public school having outdoor learning time, whether it's on the trails, in any number of you know, mountains across the state, learning science at our river, what's left of it, of course. And then, you know, camping out under the stars, engaging our science teachers, math teachers, music and art teachers, engaging students in the outdoors. I think that would invigorate them to be excited about school and also inspire our next generation of land stewards.
2: And with that question, we are now going to move on to employment. New Mexico's labor force participation rate is just 57.7%, placing us in the bottom 10 states nationally and nearly 5 percentage points below the national average. At the same time, employers across the state continue to tell us they're struggling to find workers. What do you believe are the biggest barriers keeping New Mexicans out of the workforce, and what specific steps would you take as governor to increase our workforce participation? And we'll start with Secretary Holland.
4: Thank you so much. Well, of course, my education plan is one that I have said earlier that will increase our workforce for a number of things that we're doing in New Mexico. Our labor unions will play a large part in how this workforce is getting trained, and I look forward to engaging them. We need to make sure that we are protecting workers. So many times we hear from folks who say they pass by work sites and there's a lot of out-of-state license plates. We need to make sure that those jobs and those projects are going to New Mexicans. And as governor, I see a way forward with project labor agreements, making sure that we are putting New Mexico workers first. I also know that for small businesses, which are the backbone of our state, that we need to open an office of small business that really works for small business owners, a one-stop shop, so they can accomplish everything they need to on one website, so they're not traversing between phone calls and websites and emails trying to find what they need to ensure that they're opening their businesses and getting the help they need. I want to enhance the site readiness fund so that when a small business is ready to open in any community across New Mexico, that there is funding there to ensure that they can move right in, that they're connected to the internet, that they have infrastructure, utilities, and all of the things that they need to open their business. I think New Mexico can be a leader in small business and large business, sustainable industry, and I will work hard to make sure that we are moving forward, giving our businesses the opportunities and the help that they need.
2: Mr. Hull?
5: Yes. So as your next governor, I'm going to make sure that we aggressively get information out about workforce solutions and some of the training programs through some of the various different programs to take people from one career if that career has gone away, to get them to make sure there's a path forward to retraining them and getting them back into the workforce, getting them interested in another field, another profession. I know that we've seen things shift in the state of New Mexico that creates some of these vacancies. And for example, I know that when we were transitioning away from the PNM coal fire plants up in northwestern New Mexico, that displaced a lot of individuals that worked there for years. So making sure that we have resources available and then we go out and we work with those individuals immediately to make sure that we find another path forward for them and another career forward. And for a lot of people, that's hard to do. When you've worked somewhere for 20, 30 years and then all of a sudden your job's just gone and you're expected to move into another industry or create, you know, relearn everything from the start again, that's very difficult. So one of the things that I will be very focused on is creating workforce training programs that allow us to reach out and make sure that individuals that have either been displaced or are not currently working understand the opportunities that are available right here in the state of New Mexico. I sat on the Workforce Solutions and Workforce Development Board for years, and this is a critical issue across the state of New Mexico. It's when you're thinking about getting these individuals motivated to work, we have to make sure that the opportunities are here that they're interested in that will motivate them to actually get into the workforce. And that goes back to recruiting companies, bringing jobs to the state of New Mexico, creating opportunity, because if they're not working, unfortunately, they're probably leaving the state.
2: And Secretary, you did mention a little bit about this, but I want to go a little deeper into project labor agreements. PLAs are one approach to structuring labor on publicly funded construction projects. Supporters point to workforce standards, coordination, and labor stability, while some contractors have raised concerns about access, cost, and competition, particularly for smaller or non-union firms. And this will start with Greg. What is your position on requiring or encouraging PLAs on state-funded construction projects? And what factors should the state consider when determining whether a PLA is appropriate for one project? And what safeguards, if any, would you put in place?
5: Well, at the current time, I know that I believe Albuquerque has a policy of projects over $10 million have to have a PLA. And while I'm not opposed to project labor agreements as they pertain to making sure that there's a stable workforce and there's consistency in the contract and there's predictability in there, I also am very concerned that these disenfranchise a lot of our smaller employers, our smaller contractors that don't necessarily have all the resources. They might not be union members, and all of a sudden they're being disqualified from being able to bid on these contracts. And really, when you think about this, especially when it's a government contract, these are taxpayer dollars. And a lot of our small businesses actually pay taxes, believe that or not. How many of our small businesses here pay taxes? Yes. Okay. And yet, a lot of our small businesses are excluded from bidding on taxpayer-funded projects because of the restrictions that are found in these project labor agreements. So while I see them as a tool for some of the bigger jobs and the companies that really need to make sure that there are certain conditions being met, I don't support them getting down into where they just make a completely uncompetitive field. And it eliminates a huge portion, which, by the way, in New Mexico, the biggest labor pool of all businesses are our small businesses throughout the state. And it's our small businesses that are really generating the economy. And our small businesses should have the opportunity to bid on those projects competitively and fairly so that they can see success in their companies as well. I hate to see large companies put small companies out of business just because they have the resources to comply with a contract differently than what a small business might.
2: Ms. Holland.
4: Thank you so much. And as I've said and consistently said, of course, small businesses are the lifeblood of New Mexico, and I'll do whatever I can to lift them up to make sure that they have what they need to thrive. Project labor agreements, yes, they have a place in our state. And I believe very strongly that if we have union labor, it does make our state stronger. I've spoken with a number of labor unions across the state. They are committed to training our young folks, committed to training the folks who are up and coming so that they can be electricians, carpenters, plumbers. They serve an important part of our economy here in New Mexico, and I believe very strongly that upholding livable wage, benefits, those kinds of things are also important for our for everyone statewide. Of course, there is a place for small businesses all over New Mexico, and they will they'll apply for these contracts in the best way possible. I really feel like there is enough work to go around, and that it will be important for the folks who want those skills and need those skills to learn them right. I just think that we need labor unions in New Mexico, and we need small businesses in New Mexico. And I think we don't, it's not an either or question.
2: Taking a look at the current business environment in New Mexico cannot grow without building more housing, more commercial space, more infrastructure in the places where New Mexicans live, work, and play. But developers and investors need to know what the rules are, how long the process will take, and that those rules will be applied consistently. Lengthy or unpredictable permitting, entitlement, and inspection processes can add significant costs and make New Mexico less competitive for investment. Secretary, as governor, what would you do to improve the speed and predictability of development in New Mexico? And because many of these processes are controlled by local and home rule governments, how would you use your authority and influence of the governor's office to encourage local jurisdictions to improve transparencies and rules?
4: Thank you so much. And of course, if I'm the next governor of New Mexico, I would use my power of convening. I can't believe that there's one town, village, city across New Mexico that doesn't want to move their city, town, village forward. And so we need to get together and have conversations about how we can all help one another to ensure that, yes, we're building those affordable homes for folks who need them, whether it's in Roy, New Mexico, where teachers have to live in travel trailers because there's not housing for them, or here in Albuquerque, where folks are getting evicted from their homes because they can't keep up with the rent. And so I believe that small, whether it's town council, city councils, county commissions, that we can all get together, help one another out. If I am the next governor and we develop a rule that is a shot clock rule that says we need permitting done by a certain time, I would intend to ensure that that local community government has the support they need to hire more professionals for that office to make sure that they can get those permits through in a timely way. I know for all of you, time is money. If you wait, things get more expensive. Things get more expensive by the day right now in this economy. And so efficiency means everything in construction, in building roads, in building hospitals, whatever you are working to build to increase, you know, availability for your community. It needs to get done faster. So I think that the shot clock rule, it can be worked to a way that would help both the builders and the government, and also just ensuring that that we are paying attention to what our communities need.
2: Mayor Hull.
5: Well, I have a little experience in this area. So over the last 7 years or 12 years, we've seen over $7 billion worth of investment in the city of Rio Rancho, and a huge portion of that is from home development, home building, and making sure that we are trying to meet the need in a housing shortage, the statewide housing shortage, being 44% of all new home starts over the last few years in the Albuquerque and Santa Fe market. We looked for ways to streamline the process. Now, that was a community decision. Now, as governor, what you're going to need to do is work with the individual communities to really help them put in place very predictable processes so that when developers come in, we're not moving the goalposts, and that when a developer comes in and they're looking to invest their dollars, that you move that process forward as quickly as possible. Now, if that means that the development services department of these communities need additional resources, then we need to look at that. If that means that they need additional individuals working there, more inspectors, then we need to look at how we can partner in that particular area to make sure that we're moving the process forward very quickly. I know plan review is something that can take a lot of time, but I also think that not just on the community side, but more on the public side, we need to restrict the ability to just file lawsuits to stop any type of building anywhere at any time. And that one person can walk in and, you know, spend $50 and put a development in into a tailspin for 2 to 3 years. So I think there need to be controls that are put in place in that particular instance, but working with the communities to help them develop systems that are predictable and then locking them in. So that way we're respecting the character and culture of the communities, but we're also seeing the vital need for the investment that's being made, and the time is money. And as we all know, capital is like water. It rolls down the path of least resistance. We want to make sure that we're creating that path of least resistance for our developers and investors.
2: Our next question, New Mexico's economy has a unique relationship with the federal government through our national laboratories, military installations, federal lands,

0: relationship with the federal government through our national laboratories, military installations, federal lands, and billions of dollars in federal funding. How would you approach that relationship as governor, and what would you do to protect and grow New Mexico's federal economic footprint while also making our state less dependent on federal dollars over the long term? Mr. Hull?
1: That is a big question that we talk about constantly. How do we reduce our dependence on the federal government? Because right now, obviously, you've seen ebbs and flows as it pertains to money coming in and out of the state, whether, you know, it's depending on an administration that's in office. This is why it's critical that we develop our business resources in this state, and then we create the opportunity and we diversify away from not only being dependent on a single industry, but also being dependent on government dollars, on federal government dollars. And we can do that by growing our economy. We can do that by growing opportunity and by creating opportunity in the state. Things don't get less expensive as time goes on, and we've all experienced that. So we have to recognize that the dependency that we have on federal dollars in this state is very important to our total overall budget. And we have some great institutions in this state when it comes to the national labs and it comes to some of the federal properties that we have in the state. We've got a lot of great things here. But at the end of the day, we have to stand on our own 2 feet, and we have to provide for our own people. We have to make sure that we're creating the opportunity for our children to stay here and diversifying away from that and capturing as much money as we can from the federal government and fighting for that on a regular basis to make sure that we're bringing every available resource that we deserve into this state, but at the same point in time, making sure that we're investing that in a wise way that actually builds personal wealth and builds opportunity in the state of New Mexico, and that's what I'll be committed to doing.
0: Ms. Holland.
2: Thank you so much. I rather look at the federal funding that comes into our state as an obligation rather than a dependency. Yes, we have national labs. We have 23 Indian tribes. We have public lands, national parks, wildlife refuges. We have Indian Health Service, and we have veteran services across New Mexico. And the federal government is obligated to New Mexico to fund all of those things. And certainly for the 23 Indian tribes, that is an obligation that will run deep forever, till the end of time. And so I feel confident about my ability to understand how the federal government works. I served a term and a few months in the House, the U.S. House, and then I served 4 years as Secretary of the Interior, where I oversaw a workforce of 70,000 people and an $18 billion annual budget. I know how the federal government works, and I feel like I know, you know, who to visit, who to call, who to ensure that we are getting what we need in our state. I am committed to ensuring that the federal government does live up to its obligations to New Mexico, because a lot of folks rely on that funding. As I mentioned earlier, 40% of our people are eligible for Medicaid and SNAP benefits. And when the federal government cuts those benefits, it really wreaks havoc on the way people live. And so I feel very committed to ensuring that the federal government lives up to its obligations. I still believe that in spite of that, with everything that we are using those federal dollars for, that people can still live up to their potential.
0: And with that, we will be moving to housing. New Mexico is projected to need nearly 58,000 additional housing units by 2045. Yet rising construction costs, interest rates, regulatory barriers, and other challenges continue to make housing difficult to build. A broad group of housing development business and community partners, including CREDA, has come together through the Housing Abundance Coalition to identify practical solutions focused on four areas: modernizing land use and permitting processes, improving housing attainability, reforming tax policies that can discourage housing creation, and creating better tools and incentives for rural housing development.

0: As governor, what is your plan to meaningfully increase housing production in New Mexico? And of these barriers, where would you focus first, and what specific policy changes would you pursue to turn that strategy into actual homes being built here? And we'll start with Secretary Holland.
1: Thank you so much. Well, to me, it seems like the permitting, that's kind of the first step. You have a piece of land, you want to build a house or an apartment building, and then you have permitting. And sometimes that takes entirely too long. I've spoken to a number of developers during the course of my campaign, and they have stated that they move on to Texas or Colorado or someplace that's easier to obtain permitting. So I really feel like we need to go hard on ensuring that we can get the permitting process through a lot faster. If you can do that, then the estimates that you have for building that particular project, it stays in line with what your original budget is. If it takes 5 years to get a permit, or 3 years, or 1 year to get a permit from the time you've made the budget, then that project is already more expensive than it was. With the tariffs and everything else that are going up, gas prices are higher. Everything is going up as we speak. So, as I mentioned, time is money, and we need to make sure that we can keep those projects under budget if possible. And of course, identifying homes. I think, I would love to work with the state land office to make sure that they are on board. They have opportunities to build housing on state land. I spoke with Dona Ana County this past weekend, and they are planning to make a land transfer from the BLM to the county so that they can build a 300 or 400 home project on a parcel of land in that county. There's so many ways that we can work together with other governments, moving all of those things forward so that we can build the houses that we need for New Mexicans.
0: Mayor Hull.
2: So as a policy change, I think the first thing we need to look at in multifamily is bringing a realistic tax structure to multifamily, because a lot of times the tax structure is very different than a single family residence. It's treated more like a commercial property, and this tends to escalate the expenses. It tends to escalate the rents and makes building multifamily in the state of New Mexico very difficult and very unaffordable. So I think we're going to need to look from a policy decision is looking at how we reform how we tax multifamily, how we tax commercial properties. I know that on single-family residential, we have yield control. And I think that we need to look at yield controls on commercial properties so that that some of our commercial businesses don't experience what's known as tax lightning. And one day your property tax bill just doubles overnight. And that's something that lacks predictability. And it is a big deterrent to investors coming into the state when they don't have that predictability. Then moving on from building more homes, making homes more affordable, I believe the state should be partnering more closely with developers and in specific the communities when we bring forward development agreements to make funding available to be an assistant in the infrastructure part of building out a community, whether that's the streets or the sidewalks or the streetlights or the water lines or the sewer lines, all those things that are functional that need to be in there. How can we as a state partner with developers to help bring down the cost of a home by being a partner in those infrastructure costs? I think there's a way forward on that. Seen several large project developments come forward over the last 10 years in Rio Rancho, there's a lot of creative ways that we can work with developers to keep the prices down, expedite the permitting processes, and make sure that there's predictability when it comes to taxation on these properties.
0: Before we get to audience questions, I do want to turn to crime. Crime is a costly problem for many businesses. What will you do about the issue to ensure businesses can operate safely and their employees are not put in difficult and dangerous situations? And we'll start with Mr. Hull.
2: So first off, what we need to do is work with our communities to really build strategic plans around public safety. There's a lot of communities in our state that want to get a handle on some of the public safety issues that they're seeing, that is driven by some of the fentanyl issues, but it's driven by the opioid addiction. It's driven by many different factors that are plaguing the communities across our state. So being a former mayor, I understand what it takes to build a public safety strategic plan to make sure that we're addressing the key issues within the community that build a safe community, and it makes a community where businesses want to invest and people want to live. While the state of New Mexico is currently in a declining population, Rio Rancho's seen a growth increase of about 20% over the last 10 years. That's because people are moving and businesses are moving into a city where they feel that they can prosper, where there's predictability, and there's good safety and strong public education systems. All of these things go hand in hand. Not one is a singular issue when you say crime, we just wave a magic wand and it all goes away. We need to work with the communities that are wanting to build up their police departments, help them staff in those additional resources. I want to see hundreds of new law enforcement officers added into communities across the state, because you can talk to one community after another. They can always use a few more police officers to help manage the issue. At the same point in time, our communities have to take a strong stance on enforcing the laws. And when you enforce the laws, that sends a message that we're not going to just let you get away with stuff. For example, you shouldn't have to walk through Albuquerque and ask a clerk to come open a plexiglass door so that you can get a tube of toothpaste. That doesn't happen in Rio Rancho because we enforce the law and we work with our businesses very closely. I'm committed to doing that as governor of the state of New Mexico.
0: Secretary Holland.
1: Law enforcement needs the tools to get violent criminals and illegal drugs off of our streets. They need to get to the root causes of crime. I know that a lot of break-ins, a lot of theft, a lot of those kinds of crimes are related to substance use disorder, and that is a big problem across our state. I'm sure every one of us cringed when we saw the headline about the DEA letting loose hundreds of thousands of doses of fentanyl on the streets of our state. It's devastating, and substance use disorder is a public health issue, one that we need to tackle. And look, that's nothing new to New Mexico. I've been around when they were trying to close the drive-up windows for liquor stores here in New Mexico back in the 70s. It's been an issue for a long time, and we need to get a handle on it. And the best way we can do that is to tackle the issue of substance use. And so more rehab centers, more behavioral health professionals geared in that direction, ensuring that folks can get the help that they need. I had a conversation with a tribal governor not long ago, and she made it a priority to fund her police force, her tribal police force, with all the technology they needed. Cameras, license plate readers, whatever they needed, they made sure that they had it. And that particular tribal police force was able to make significant drug busts between Española and Santa Fe. I think that we should do what she's doing. We don't need to reinvent the wheel on these things. We need to enforce the laws that are on the books. We need to give law enforcement what they need to fight violent crime. And we need to open an Office of Community Safety so that we have behavioral health professionals who are attending those issues so that law enforcement can do their jobs.
0: And with that, we are going to turn to an audience question, and I will turn it over to CRETA's Executive Director, Rhiannon Samuel.
3: Thank you, Jessica. I'm monitoring all the questions that have come in. Thank you all who have submitted. I'm going to ask the one that hasn't already been addressed with the most upvotes. What is your plan to get more doctors back to New Mexico?
0: And then we'll start with Secretary Holland.
1: So first of all, we need to ensure that our resident doctors are getting paid more and that they can afford to live here in New Mexico. If we have a student who is a lifelong resident of New Mexico, goes to our medical school and graduates from there, we want them to stay here for their residency because 9 times out of 10, they will stay here and practice here. If they can't afford to live here and they choose to move to Texas or Colorado or California, then we lose that opportunity when we need it. I want to enhance our student loan repayment programs for those not just medical school students, but students in the healthcare professions across the board. We also, I mean, look, if a doctor, if we want to recruit doctors here, and we're 50th in reading or 50th in math, that will play a role in the decision that they make. So, of course, making sure our schools are the schools that will attract medical professionals to New Mexico is very important. We also want to ensure that we have, that we include the site readiness plan for medical clinics. We have a shortage of doctors in so many of our rural communities. I was in Grant the other day, and there's no optometrist there. There's not one optometrist in Grant, New Mexico. And so if we can recruit optometrists to go to Grant, we should have a place where they can set up shop. That means a site readiness plan that will help have a site ready for an optometrist office right there in Grants. And I believe very strongly that if we put our best foot forward, doctors want to come here so they can serve the public, so they can support their families, and we need to make sure that we do both. We should look at the GRT with respect to medical services because that has also been an issue.
0: Mayor Hull.
2: Yeah, so that is the main question that I hear across the state of New Mexico. How do we recruit more doctors or get our doctors back? Let's put it that way. We've trained a lot of doctors in this state, and they get their education and they leave because of opportunities elsewhere. New Mexico hasn't been a good climate for its doctors. I just want to take a quick second and thank all the legislators in the room that helped get HB 99 passed this past year. Yeah. And also for their hard work on getting some of the compacts passed. I think we continue forward getting the compacts passed. We continue working on those. I think it's long overdue, so we need to get those in place. HB 99 was a good first step. Now we have to rebuild the trust with the doctors that left the state because we left them to subjected to limitless lawsuits on the punitive side. Now that there are controls on that, we're going to have to rebuild that trust. That might take incentivizing, having them come back through student loan repayment plans as they practice in communities. It might be incentivizing them to actually go and practice in rural communities. And I know in order to stand up some of these clinics throughout the state in some of our rural communities, we're going to have to work closely with private equity to make sure that where the state can't invest the dollars or doesn't have the ability to pay for it, that we have private equity firms that are coming in to be a partner to make those opportunities available to practice in those rural communities. So there's a whole level of infrastructure that has to be put in place, and we could probably talk about this all day long as to what needs to happen. But the truth is, it's a multifaceted approach to re-earn the trust of the doctors that have left the state and then create a pipeline of doctors that will stay right here in the state of New Mexico as they get their education from UNM and NMSU and other wonderful institutions in the state of New Mexico, keeping them right here and then encouraging them or incentivizing them to practice in rural communities and stay in New Mexico.
0: And now we will start our closing statements. Each candidate has up to 3 minutes. This is an opportunity for you to address anything you feel that was not covered today, a question you wish had been asked, an issue you believe is especially important, or something you would like voters today that to make them help you understand about you and your vision for New Mexico. So we're going to go ahead and start with Mr. Hull.
2: Well, once again, I just want to say thank you all very, very much for attending this event today and spending your afternoon with us and really hearing about the vision and the plans that we have to take New Mexico forward. We're about to change leadership. There will be a new governor. One of the two of us will be the next governor of the state of New Mexico. And as we look forward, the key and critical issues that we're facing are going to be on the table. That's infrastructure. That's healthcare. That's education. That's public safety. When you think about the many, many issues that are facing New Mexico, And we've talked a little bit, touched a little bit on taxation. I believe that we are at a place and time in our state's history where it's time to eliminate personal income tax in the state of New Mexico. Now, I know there are other taxes out there, such as property tax and gross receipts tax. As a former business owner that had to deal with gross receipts tax and actually went through a very specific audit that dealt with that, it's a system that needs to be restructured and reformed as well to make it more business friendly, because it is one of the issues that we hear from businesses day in and day out, because it's got this pyramiding structure. But as we go to reform those taxes, we just want to make sure that we're being very careful not to damage our local communities and make sure that they have the resources to provide the services that are needed within those communities. So looking at a careful way to strategically reform that tax, I'm fully committed to that as well. So there's a lot of great issues here, and I think one of the ones that I'm most passionate about is working with our communities on infrastructure, specifically around water. Water is the top and center issue right now. When you go out and look at that river out there, and it's just running a bare trickle down that river, and how that impacts Elephant Butte Lake and the local economy there, how that impacts rural New Mexico and southern New Mexico as it pertains to agriculture. And I can tell you right now, understanding where the new compacts that were just signed into law went, reducing groundwater pumping in southern New Mexico by 18,000 acre feet a year is not going to be good for business in southern New Mexico. We're going to need a strategic statewide plan that looks at water more as a symbiotic issue and less of a silo issue, and making sure that we're working from community to community to help them invest in those infrastructure processes that allow them to create a sustainable future of water, but at the same point in time, make sure that we're using it responsibly, and once we're done using it, we move it on down the river so that other communities can benefit from it as well. My name is Greg Hull, and I just certainly appreciate each and every one of you. Thank you for being here today, and I would appreciate your support as your next governor of the state of New Mexico. Thank you.
0: Ms. Holland.
1: Thank you all so much. I was raised in a military family. Albuquerque was actually my dad's last duty station. I traveled around a lot as a kid. When he asked us where we wanted to go for his last duty station, we all wanted to come back to my grandmother. So we came back to New Mexico. And this is my state. My ancestors migrated to the Rio Grande Valley in the late 1200s. We're an agricultural state. We are a state with so many possibilities, and I truly believe that a better New Mexico is possible. A priority of mine is for our kids to read sooner, because I believe that everything we do, everything that any of us should do, anyone sitting in this room, we know that we need a future for our kids. And so our children deserve to have a quality public education. I believe that starts with very strong reading. So early literacy for me is a priority. New Mexicans need to access quality health care regardless of where they live. Right now, it's difficult to achieve that for many reasons, but I am committed to that as well. And of course, everyone wants to feel safe in their neighborhoods, and I believe that we can achieve that. The overarching issue as I travel across the state is affordability. It's hard for New Mexicans to afford to pay their rent and buy groceries in the same month. And that's devastating for a parent, and I know what that feels like, because I had to access food stamps at one time in my life because I couldn't afford food for me and my child. And so I recognize that we have a lot of work to do to help make sure that we can lift up the New Mexicans who are struggling, make sure they have opportunities, make sure that their children have opportunities. And I believe that we can do that with a stronger economy, with our trades in our public schools, to make sure that students are thinking about what they'll do when they graduate from high school, with incentives for our children to attend college so that they can fill in the many jobs that we need. Yes, we need social workers for CYFD. We need nurses and doctors, and we also also need folks to build our houses and our roads. And so I'm proud of my public service. I'm proud that I've had an opportunity to lead New Mexico as our congresswoman and to have the experience of managing one of the largest departments in the federal government. I think that New Mexico has so much potential, and as your next governor, I would love to see us.
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5: From WHYY in Philadelphia, this is Fresh Air. I'm Tanya Mosley in Los Angeles. Today, Michael Douglas. He's one of the most recognizable actors of our time. But in 1987, many still knew him as Kirk Douglas's son. That same year, he starred in Fatal Attraction and Wall Street, and his role as Gordon Gekko won him the Oscar for Best Actor.
6: And when I went up and received my Oscar for Wall Street, I thanked my father because I finally felt that I was out of his shadow. Mm. Those two pictures in that year was when I felt I was my own man.
5: But behind the accolades, Douglas was struggling, drinking heavily and using cocaine. In his new memoir, One Hell of a Ride, Douglas looks back at what his success cost him and what it finally took to change. And TV critic David Biancooley reviews a new miniseries adapted from John Steinbeck's East of Eden, starring Florence Pugh. First News.
7: Live from NPR News, I'm Lakshmi Singh. Dennis Hastert, the former House Speaker who was tied to a child sex abuse scandal, has died. NPR's Claudia Grisales reports the Illinois Republican was 84 years old.
8: The coroner's office in Kendall County, Illinois, said they were notified of Hastert's death Saturday evening. The coroner said the Plano, Illinois resident was pronounced deceased at his residence while in hospice care. He died of natural causes. The former lawmaker was the longest-serving Republican Speaker of the House before leaving Congress in 2007. In 2016, his political legacy was tarnished after he admitted in court to having sexually abused teenage boys during his years as a high school teacher and wrestling coach. He was sentenced to 15 months in federal prison after making hush money payments to cover it up. Claudia Rizales, NPR News.
7: A former Libyan operative charged in connection with the Pan Am flight bombing over Lockerbie nearly 40 years ago is now scheduled to stand trial starting January 19th. This morning, a U.S. district judge set a new date. It was postponed in August, days before the trial was scheduled to begin then. Abu Aguila Mohammed Masoud Kher al-Marimi is accused of engineering the bomb that took down Pan Am Flight 103 over Lockerbie, Scotland, on December 21, 1988. 259 people on the flight and 11 people on the ground were killed. The victims included 35 Syracuse University students who were studying abroad. The British Navy says five oil tankers were struck in major waterways in the Middle East over the weekend. NPR's Hadil Al-Shalchi has details.
9: The United Kingdom Maritime Trade Operations Center, which is run by the British Navy, said a crew was safe and an investigation was underway after a commercial tanker reported explosions near the Bab el-Mandeb Strait. Bab el-Mandeb is an alternate waterway on the Red Sea used to transport oil. Saudi ships have been targeted there by the Iranian-backed Yemeni Houthi rebels. In separate incidents, four tankers were struck transiting the Strait of Hormuz on Saturday and Sunday, according to the British organization. One vessel suffered damage to its engine room. It was unclear who launched those attacks. Oil has been flowing more steadily in recent weeks as the U.S. military, which maintains a blockade of Iranian ports, guides vessels across the strait. It has yet to recover its pre-war mark. Hadil Al-Shalchi, NPR News, Istanbul.
7: Several top congressional Democrats are urging the Federal Aviation Administration not to roll back a requirement that U.S. airlines must keep epinephrine on their flights in the event of a medical emergency. More than a dozen lawmakers, including Senators Chuck Schumer and Tammy Duckworth, sent a letter to strongly lobby for easy access to a self-administered drug to treat severe allergic reactions or other medical emergencies. From Washington, this is NPR News.
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11: For KANW, I'm Marianne Hatchett. A public records watchdog sued a New Mexico Livestock Board official on Friday, alleging that the board violated state public records law by illegally redacting investigative reports about former board employees. Source New Mexico reports on August 3rd, the New Mexico Foundation for Open Government, FOG, requested records under the State Inspection of Public Records Act, IPRA, regarding a state investigation that was conducted on former Livestock Board employees April Riggs, Ray Baca, and Priscilla Pena. The lawsuit does not specify what misconduct the trio is alleged to have committed or what the investigation found. Livestock Board records custodian Julian Gauman then provided fully redacted documents of the investigation's findings August 18th. Gauman said redacting the document is legal due to IPRA's catch-all exemption, which allows records to be redacted if their release violates other state laws, and a provision in IPRA that prohibits release of records in personnel files expressing a matter of opinion. However, FOG contends the Livestock Board's justification is wrong and outdated. First, they argue that the catch-all provision doesn't apply because no other state laws regarding employee confidentiality apply. The organization also cites a recent New Mexico Supreme Court ruling in a case between the Albuquerque Journal and the Albuquerque School Board. The court ruled in late May after a 12-year legal battle that an investigation into former Superintendent Winston Brooks could not be withheld in its entirety, even though portions of it expressed matters of opinion. This is KANW.
12: Good morning, and thank you for joining us. You are listening to KANW. Here's the weather. I'm Rebecca Cruz, mostly sunny in Albuquerque. High 75 in the Heights. In the Valley, 76 tonight, mostly clear. Lows in the lower to mid-50s. Currently, it is 63 in Santa Rosa, 59 in Gallup, Grant, 60, 57 in Las Vegas, 59 in Santa Fe, and 70 right here in Albuquerque. This is KANW. We welcome you now to...
13: This is Fresh Air. I'm Tanya Mosley. My guest today, Oscar-winning actor and producer Michael Douglas, has spent much of his career playing men consumed by money, ambition, sex, and control. As Gordon Gekko in Wall Street, he made greed is good a catchphrase, and Fatal Attraction and Basic Instinct, desire turns dangerous. And in The War of the Roses, marriage becomes warfare. And in Traffic, the drug war reaches a father's own family. In his new memoir, One Hell of a Ride, Michael Douglas writes that playing these flawed American men wasn't exactly a stretch. He grew up the son of Kirk Douglas, one of the biggest movie stars of his generation. Michael won his first Oscar for producing One Flew Over the Cuckoo's Nest, a film his father had spent years trying to make so he could star in it. And when Michael later won an Oscar for acting in Wall Street, he thanked his father for helping a son step out of a shadow. But the memoir also looks at what was happening off-screen. A troubled first marriage, affairs, rehab, stage 4 cancer, and the addiction and legal troubles of his oldest son, Cameron. Michael tells that story through 12 of his films, tracing the moments when his work and his private life collided. And Michael Douglas, welcome to Fresh Air.
6: Thank you, Tanya, and thank you so much for a lovely introduction.
13: This was a book that I really enjoyed. Thank you so much for writing it. And, you know, for millions of people, your father was larger than life. He was Spartacus, and you spend a big portion of this book talking about what that meant for you. And you write that when you were young, he was just out of reach. What did that distance actually look like for you when you were a kid?
6: Well, Dad was overwhelming. He just simply as a person, he had an energy, a physical strength, a tenacity that was very unique. And then as he grew and his career grew and Spartacus led the army and the Vikings when he walked across the oars and the Westerns when he drew a gun faster than anybody else, he seemed like an impossible man to match. And I think both of my brother and I, there was a question and an issue of how can we ever be the man that our father is. He was making 5 to 6 movies a year.
14: was really overwhelmed with the pressure and with his guilt of having divorced my mother when I was five and my brother Joel was three. And so when we saw him, because we were growing up on the East Coast with my mother, and when we would come out to see my father, he was so guilt-ridden about not being the father that he had hoped to be, because his father had totally ignored him and given him no attention growing up. So there was a degree of pressure when we came together that he meant well, but there was such an intensity about him that it made it awkward. Mm-hmm. He was also of that generation that physically corrected behavior. And so
13: he would hit you guys. I mean,
14: he would hit us. Yeah.
13: Corporal punishment.
14: Yeah. Corporal punishment. My mother had the hairbrush. And that was a generation, you know, that wasn't so unusual. So the early years were tentative. We admired him, but were slightly afraid of him.
13: Your mother, Diana Dill, had her own acting career, and when you were about five, she and your father separated, and she married Bill Derrett, who was an actor, writer, and producer. And there's a moment that you write about when one day you guys are talking, and suddenly you realize he's actually listening to you, and you become emotional. Why did you become emotional?
14: What happened, and I realized, and because of my early experiences with my father, I was used to people not listening to me. And I looked up at him in his eyes, and I saw a man who was listening to what I had to say. And Bill turned out to be a wonderful surrogate father who my father greatly admired and called him that. He said, Bill was your surrogate father, and I'm eternally grateful for the responsibilities he took in raising you.
13: You tell some really great stories about your origin growing up. There's a particular story you tell when you're 21 years old and you're finding yourself. You are out there in the world. You're actually in college. Your father gives you $10,000 and told you from then on that you were on your own. He also had given you two Italian leather suitcases. Yeah. What did you discover you could do with those suitcases?
14: Right. So I turned 21, and Dad said, all right, son. And he gave me a bond, a $10,000 bond, which I was very grateful for. And I know a lot of other people out there didn't have that opportunity. But he said, you're on your own. So good luck. And I said, well, Dad, I'm very grateful. But, you know, I'm in college and, you know, tuition and expenses. And so one of the major transitions that had happened to me in going to college at the University of California at Santa Barbara, after having kind of grown up in the East Coast, going to private schools, prep schools, all boys schools. You know, many, many schools have a college advisor when you're in high school. And they have these brochures. And I stopped at one of the brochures. It said on the top, Campus by the Sea. And then underneath of it was a picture of a guy walking down the beach carrying a surfboard with two girls in two-piece bathing suits. You know, so I was like, whoa, I want to go there. And, of course, Dad was very happy because he thought, isn't that wonderful? My son wants to be closer to me. And within the first year that I was out there, I started sliding into the artist section. And by my second year, I really became a full-fledged hippie. And all the wonderful flower child qualities that still remind me what a special, magical time that was. And, of course, one of them was marijuana. So that was the background that was going on, and I'm still trying to financially get by. And then I realized that my father had one Christmas given me these beautiful soft leather Italian suitcases. And each suitcase could fit 22 kilograms of marijuana in it. And so I would go back on the holidays back east to see my mother after paying maybe, I think it was like $70, $75 a kilo for the marijuana in California.
13: You became a drug dealer.
14: I became a drug dealer. I became a drug dealer. I did. And I would take these 44 kilos back and sell them like $500. And that was how I was able to get through all of that. But it was a story which I didn't tell for years, but Dan kept telling my brothers, Joel and Peter and Eric, you know, look at your oldest brother. He's never asked for anything. You know, he just, and I was in my 30s finally. I said, Dad, I've got a story I've got to tell you. And I told him this, and I still remember, and his mouth dropped. I said, I just want you to know it, you know, but you kind of beat up on the kids about, you know, their needing, but the reason, this is the reason why I didn't need any money.
13: You tell some great background stories of the people that became your lifelong friends around this time. You meet Danny DeVito, and you guys were part of this summer theater for theater people, the O'Neill Theater in Connecticut. You eventually become roommates in New York, and you guys are just two actors trying to make it. You're still figuring out who you are apart from your father. But what did being around Danny in particular give you permission to be?
14: Let me go back a little bit just to give a background on the Eugene O'Neill Memorial Theater, because it was such a crucial part of what's happened in my career in the future. And I went back the last two summers of the college and then the third summer when I was out of college. And the O'Neill Theater had a playwriters conference. And I was able to be there at an extraordinary, fortunate time of great writers like John Guare, Israel Horowitz, Lanford Wilson, Sam Shepard. It was a great, great period. Mm. And so for three summers, you would kind of sit there on the sidelines listening to the director talking to playwrights as to how they can restructure this and that to make something better. So I make a point about this because this was the core foundation of my career for the future, because I'm really proud of the screenplays, the movies that I made, that I worked on, because they were so well structured that it made a big impression on me. But in the second year that I was there, the American Academy of Dramatic Arts came up with a production, and Danny DeVito was part of the acting ensemble. And Danny, I know this is hard to believe, had long hair all the way down his back. He was, you know, real hippie.
13: You guys are very much like the Odd Couple, if for nothing else, just in the visual. It's funny, there's that movie that he was in with Arnold Schwarzenegger where they're opposites. It really could have been the two of you.
14: Yeah. Danny is not tall, but I don't think I've ever met anybody who is less conscious of their height. He was happy in his own skin, had a great sense of humor.
13: He seemed to have an assuredness about his place as a creative, as an artist. And so I did wonder what being around him, being such a good friend and living with him, kind of gave you insight on regarding yourself. What did he kind of give you permission to be?
14: Danny just seemed to accept me for who I was. Never went on about my dad or this or that. Just sort of took me at face value. He allowed me a vulnerability that I hadn't felt before. I didn't feel like I had to protect myself. We just had good times together, but just kind of hit it off. I think we both share a kind of a dark humor. The War of the Roses.
13: Which you all worked on together.
14: Which we got worked on together. And we kind of rooted for each other. I knew, you know, how hard he tried. But he also gave his best shot. Even dealing with rejection showed me how to behave or how to handle yourself as I dealt with my own.
13: Our guest today is Michael Douglas. His new memoir, One Hell of a Ride, tells the story of his life through 12 of his films. We'll continue our conversation after a short break. This is Fresh Air.

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1: 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And I just wonder, as a parent, how watching Cameron's addiction might have made you actually understand more about your own, maybe that you hadn't before.
2: That's a good question. 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
3: Live from NPR News, I'm Lakshmi Singh. A new U.S. Supreme Court term is underway. Among the biggest cases on the docket, legal tests of religious rights and bans on semi-automatic weapons. This hour, justices are hearing arguments over whether a federal district court has the power to hear a constitutional challenge on a law that restricts disability benefits for certain veterans who are incarcerated. That was preceded by a climate case pitting big oil against local governments. NPR's Nina Totenberg reports.
4: The opening case before the justices tests whether state and local governments can sue energy companies for allegedly deceiving the public about the damaging effects of fossil fuels. Also on the docket is another Colorado case that centers on a state law that provides funding for a universal preschool program that's open to all students, regardless of race, religion, sexual orientation, or gender identity. A Catholic parish is challenging the program's anti-discrimination provision, contending that it violates its free exercise of religion. Nina Totenberg, NPR News, Washington.
3: Russia is using its jet-powered drones to attack a new target in Ukraine, bridges in the Ukrainian capital, Kyiv. NPR's Joanna Kakissis reports that drones have hit at least two of six major bridges over the Dnipro River over the last few days.
5: The Dnipro River runs north to south in Ukraine and splits the country in two. In Kyiv, at least six major bridges across it are essential for transportation. Cars, buses, trucks, trains, and the metro use these bridges. Russian drones have repeatedly struck two of them, including one that trolleybus driver Viktor Krom crosses several times a day.
6: People have gotten so used to Russian attacks, he says, but life goes on. You can't just hide from it.
5: In the last few weeks, Russia's jet-powered drones have been striking Kyiv roughly every 4 hours, day or night. They also struck when German Chancellor Friedrich Merz visited the Ukrainian capital on Sunday. Joanna Kakissis, NPR News, Kyiv.
3: One American and two German scientists have been awarded the 2026 Nobel Prize in Physiology or Medicine. NPR's Rob Stein has details.
7: The Nobel Assembly at the Karolinska Institute in Sweden awarded the prize to two German scientists, Peter Hegemann and Gerd Nagel, and one American, Carl Dizeroff, at Stanford University. The three scientists played key roles in discoveries that led to light-controlled switches that turn nerve cells on and off. The technique opened a new way to understand the function of neurons, known as optogenetics. The Nobel Committee says the discoveries laid the foundation for a new era of neuroscience, including helping understand how the brain forms memories, feelings, and behaviors. Rob Stein, NPR News.
3: From Washington, this is NPR.
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9: For KANW, I'm Marianne Hatchett.
10: A new coalition concerned about money's growing influence on New Mexico politics is urging state lawmakers to consider legislation this January that would ban corporations from political spending. Source New Mexico reports the newly formed group Money Out of Politics New Mexico announced Thursday it was launching a campaign modeled after similar efforts in Montana and Hawaii. Chair Natalie Wright Curley told Source New Mexico that eliminating corporate and dark money from politics is a key step in returning democracy to the hands of regular people instead of the wealthy. The act would revoke corporations' power to donate to political campaigns or ballot measures. Wright, who's a patent attorney, argues that states have constitutional authority under the 10th Amendment of the U.S. Constitution, which grants all powers to states that are not explicitly granted to the federal government, gives the legislature authority to regulate state-issued corporate charters. That includes revoking corporate ability to spend money directly on campaigns or political action committees. The legislation aims to bypass the 2010 Citizens United ruling from the U.S. Supreme Court, which held that corporations have a First Amendment right to spend unlimited funds on campaigns. In May, Hawaii Governor Josh Green signed Act 11, which established new restrictions on political spending activities by corporations and other artificial persons and limited the powers granted to those entities. Groups, including the Hawaii Chamber of Commerce, have already challenged the law in court on First Amendment grounds, citing the Citizens United ruling. This is KANW.

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9: KANW, I'm Rebecca Cruz with KANW Weather. In Albuquerque, mostly sunny, highs in the mid-70s. Tonight, mostly clear, lows in the mid-70s. Mostly sunny, high in the upper 70s for Tuesday. Tuesday night, mostly clear, lows in the lower 50s. Some highs for the KNW listening area. Santa Fe and Las Vegas, 70. 76 for Los Lunas and Gallup. Grants a high of 73. Santa Rosa, 75. And Taos, 72. It's currently 74 in Albuquerque, 62 in Santa Fe and Las Vegas, 63 in Grants, 63 in Gallup, and 66 in Santa Rosa. 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
11: Back to our guests in a moment, but first a word about what's coming up tomorrow. A super El Nino is strengthening in the Pacific Ocean. Forecasters say it could become the strongest on record. The effects are expected worldwide over the next year, including floods, droughts, heat waves, and higher prices for staples like coffee. California has already declared a state of emergency.

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1: Last week, a key stretch of the Pacific Ocean hit its highest temperature on record, and it's still climbing. It's a warning sign of the so-called Godzilla El Nino, expected to bring floods, droughts, heat waves, and higher prices for staples like coffee. What to expect from the Super El Nino and how states are preparing. Next time on 1A.
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7: Live from NPR News, I'm Lakshmi Singh. The investigation into last week's mid-air attack on a Dubai to Tel Aviv flight finds the co-pilot who attacked the captain intended to crash the commercial airliner into Israel's Ben-Gurion Airport. That's according to a person not authorized to speak publicly on the matter. NPR's Kat Lonsdorf has more from Tel Aviv.
8: A source familiar with the investigation told NPR that the co-pilot who attacked the captain mid-air intended to fly the plane to Ben-Gurion, which was its destination, but then crash it into the airport. That source also said it's likely the co-pilot acted alone. Officials from both the United Arab Emirates and Israel have said that the incident was an attempted terrorist attack, although the motive is still unclear. The co-pilot is from Oman, according to Israeli officials, raising questions about how he was allowed to fly a plane heading to Israel. Israel only allows pilots from countries it has diplomatic relations with to enter its airspace. Israel said it's opening an examination into how that happened. Kat Lonsdorf, NPR News, Tel Aviv.
7: Member station WSKG reports a Cornell University administrative building was vandalized early this morning, underscoring anger on and off campus over the Ivy League school's handling of a 2024 case in which a woman says she was gang raped by members of a fraternity. The woman, identified as Jane Doe, filed suit weeks ago. The New York State AG is now overseeing a criminal probe. Cornell's president denounced the vandalism as he again acknowledged growing criticism of how the school handled the case under the federal law Title IX. Civil rights lawyer Alexandra Brodsky has written about sexual harassment at schools.
9: Title IX, over the years, has become a much less effective tool for survivors. The Supreme Court has issued opinions that make it very hard for students to meet the necessary standards to make out a case in court. And also, the Supreme Court has narrowed the types of damages that a student can get.
7: Brodsky on NPR's Here and Now. The Democratic Congressional Campaign Committee is throwing its support behind six additional candidates ahead of the November midterm elections. NPR's Tamara Keith reports the six candidates are running in districts where Republicans have an edge.
10: The committee's red to blue is its top-tier backing for candidates and comes with staff resources and fundraising support. All six candidates newly added to the list face challenging races. Only one is in a district rated by the Cook Political Report as lean Republican. The others face even longer odds. For instance, Nevada's 2nd Congressional District, where candidate Teresa Benitez-Thompson earned the red to blue nod. That district has not elected a Democrat since its creation in the early 1980s. A spokesman for the National Republican Congressional Committee said describing that race as competitive is delusional. Tamara Keith, NPR News.
7: From Washington, this is NPR.
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12: For KANW, I'm Marianne Hatchett. New Mexico, in a coalition of 26 states, counties, and cities, sued the National Highway Traffic Safety Administration Friday over a rollback of fuel economy standards for passenger cars and trucks manufactured in the United States. Source New Mexico reports the corporate average fuel economy standard set average fuel economy levels for car manufacturers. The Trump administration announced revised rules Monday that now require car makers to make new passenger cars and trucks up to 1% more fuel efficient each year, lowering the previous rule set by former President Joe Biden, which required an annual 2% increase. In the lawsuit, the coalition alleges that the revised rule is illegal and that the National Highway Transportation Safety Administration violated its mandate from Congress to set fuel economy standards. New Mexico Attorney General Raul Torres said working families should not have to pay more at the pump because the federal government has chosen to weaken common sense fuel efficiency standards. In announcing the revised rules, Trump administration officials said the cost of vehicles has increased due to the manufacturing cost of fuel efficiency technology. The revised rules, they added, would reduce the average cost of a new vehicle by $1,300. Transportation Secretary Sean Duffy said, while Joe Biden and Pete Buttigieg pushed a green agenda that made our roads less safe and drove up costs for hardworking Americans, this administration is delivering relief to families and reviving the beating heart of American manufacturing. This is KANW.
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0: That's Miguel Timoteo. Piensa en mí. Buenas tardes. I'm Terry Bryan, and welcome to New Mexico Music on 89.1 KANW. 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
0: Calls for mostly sunny and mild days with mostly clear nights this week. Isolated showers and storms across the northern and western high terrain each afternoon may produce gusty, erratic winds with little or no precipitation. Some forecasted highs around our state. 4 today, Santa Fe 70, Las Vegas 70, Gallup 76, Grant 73, Santa Rosa 75, Encino 69, Los Alamos 71, Socorro 76, Bernalillo 76, and Española 75. Currently in Albuquerque, it's 72 degrees at New Mexico's First FM.

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was by request, Que Suerte La Mia by Sparks. 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Here are the Chimayo Boys, Me Voy a Amanecer.

0: That's The Godfather and Que La Se Fue. Muy buenos dias. It's a Monday, a beautiful Monday morning here. And like to remind you that kick off your weekday with Michael Brasher and NPR's Morning Edition. 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

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A las 12 en punto va a llegar Kevin Otero con más música y al mismo tiempo tomando sus dedicaciones, pedidos y avisos de tráfico. 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

Perfidia by Daniel Solis. 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Here's Gonzalo.

0: That's Erica. How about this? On 89.1 KANW, muy buenas tardes. 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
0: Going to be mostly sunny and mild days with mostly clear nights this week. Isolated showers and storms across the northern and western high terrain each afternoon, which may produce gusty, erratic winds and become very gusty with little or no precipitation. Some lows for this evening around our listening area. Santa Fe is going to get down to 50. Las Vegas, 45. Gallup, 45. Grants, 46. Santa Rosa, 53. Encino will get down to 47. Taos, 43. Los Lunas, 53. Belen, 53, and Rio Rancho, 53. Currently, in Albuquerque, it is 74 degrees and clear skies at New Mexico's First FM.

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Thank you for listening to New Mexico's very first FM, 89.1 KANW. I'm Terry Bryan. The dedication hotline is open. That number to call is 505-242-3456.

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0: Las 45, Mundo Malo. Here on 89.1 KANW. Early voting in Bernalillo County begins tomorrow, October 6th, at the Clerk's Annex, 1500 Lomas Boulevard Northwest, and continues Monday through Friday from 8 a.m. to 5 p.m. through October the 16th. The Annex and Bernalillo County offices will be closed on Monday, October 12th, in observance of Indigenous Peoples Day. Election Day is Tuesday, November the 3rd.
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2: Ya te fuiste, hermano mío.

That's Daniel Lee Gallegos on KANW, Tierra Mala. It's 2:11. Buenas tardes. I'm Kevin Otero. Nice to have you along. Hope you had a nice weekend. Coming up, music from Brenda Ortega, plus one of my favorites from Robbie Jude after an oldie but goodie from Al Hurricane, Corazón Cobarde on KANW.

0: classic from the Purple Haze on KANW. And early voting in Bernalillo County starts tomorrow, October 6th, at the Clerk's Annex. That's downtown, 1500 Lomas Boulevard Northwest. That will continue weekdays from 8 until 5 through October 16th. The Annex and Bernalillo County offices will be closed on October 12th in observance of Indigenous Peoples Day. Election Day, remember, Tuesday, November 3rd.
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0: Should be picture perfect for Balloon Fiesta this week. Mostly sunny and mild days, mostly clear nights. Lows tonight, 55 for Albuquerque, a low of 50 expected in Santa Fe. 45 in Las Vegas and Gallup, 46 expected in Grants, a low of 53 in Santa Rosa, Los Lunas, and Belen and Rio Rancho. A low of 47 for Encino and 43 tonight in Taos. Currently 73 in Santa Rosa, at 74 in Gallup, Grants at 71, 68 in Las Vegas and Santa Fe, Encino at 67, 72 in Albuquerque at New Mexico's First FM.

0: 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KANW honors the generations of Hispanic Americans who have positively influenced our nation and society.
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0: 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I'm Kevin Otero, looking forward to Native Music Hours, Beulah Sunrise Inn tonight and every Monday 7 until 10, celebrating the very best in Native music right here on 89.1.
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There's Darren Cordovan Calor on KANW Estreita Marinera. It's 312. I'm Kevin Otero, and if you're looking for great New Mexico music or KANW gear, you'll find the largest selection right here. 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

0: Johnny Sanchez y Puro Norte on KANW. It's 325. I'm Kevin Oltero, and the New Mexico Voter Information Portal provides information on voter registration, how to update your registration, request an absentee ballot online, find a voting location, and more. 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
0: Pleasant fall weather with seasonable temperatures will continue across the region by the end of the week. Should be a very nice week. Pit low of 53 tonight in Albuquerque and Santa Rosa. 50 expected in Los Alamos, Socorro, and Santa Fe. Look for 46 tonight in Las Vegas. A low of 42 in Gallup, 44 in Grants. Tonight's low is 49 in Bernalillo and 48 expected in Española. 75 now in Santa Rosa and Gallup, 72 in Grants, it's 69 in Las Vegas, 68 in Encino, Santa Fe at 70, and it's 73 in Albuquerque at New Mexico's First FM.

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9: Live from NPR News in Washington, I'm Ryland Barton. The Supreme Court is wrestling with whether a case seeking damages over the costs of climate change should be allowed to proceed. NPR's Carrie Johnson reports on the first arguments of the new term at the high court.
10: Boulder, Colorado sued Suncor and ExxonMobil to recover money for the cost of responding to global warming. That was back in 2018, but the case has still not reached a jury. County officials argued the companies knew but chose to deceive the public about the threats from climate change. The energy giants are asking the Supreme Court to block the lawsuit because they say the federal government should be in charge of such a sweeping issue. The justices asked tough questions of both sides. They seem to be weighing a potential flood of cases in state courts against blocking cases by Boulder and other local governments at such an early stage. Carrie Johnson, NPR News.
9: President Trump is campaigning in Nebraska today alongside Republican Senator Pete Ricketts. The incumbent Ricketts is facing off against independent candidate Dan Osborne in the race. Democrats withdrew their candidate to throw their support behind Osborne. Trump says his visit is part of a 32-day campaign blitz and that he'll stump in Michigan later this month. But as NPR's Franco Ordonez reports, Trump says he may not go to all the battleground states.
11: President Trump has repeatedly promised that he would campaign to support Republicans in 35 of the most competitive races. But so far, he's largely stuck to more comfortable red states like Oklahoma and Texas. As he left the White House for a campaign trip to Nebraska, Trump insisted that he'll visit more swing states, but maybe not all of them. He hedged on plans for Maine, but said they'll be going to Michigan this month. Trump argued that Republicans' numbers go up when he visits a state, but some Republicans in swing states have sought to distance themselves from the president in an effort to appeal to more moderate voters. Franco Ordonez, NPR News, the White House.
9: Republican super PACs have canceled millions of dollars of planned spending in North Carolina's U.S. Senate race. As NPR's Stephen Fowler reports, some of the money is being redirected to an unexpectedly competitive race in Kansas.
12: According to ad tracking firm Ad Impact, more than $16 million in future reservations for North Carolina's Senate race have been canceled since Friday. Polls show the Democratic candidate Roy Cooper with a sizable lead there over the Republican Michael Whatley. Some of that money has been redirected to the Senate race in Kansas. It's one of many Midwestern states where rising fuel costs and Trump administration policies like tariffs have hit hardest, and where enough voters say they've soured on Republicans to make these reliably red states competitive. Stephen Fowler, NPR News.
9: U.S. stocks rose near their records today. The S&P 500 added more than 0.5% near its all-time high set over the summer. The Dow rose less than 0.25%, and the Nasdaq climbed more than 1% to set a record of its own. This is NPR.
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14: Police have charged a woman under Benny's Law after her 14-year-old son accidentally shot his friend in the shoulder last August. Several boys were inside the bathroom when one of them was holding a handgun. That boy had been pointing the gun and pulling the trigger while the magazine and ammunition were not in the gun. When the boy inserted the magazine and moved the slide, the gun fired a shot, striking the victim in the shoulder. The victim was taken to the hospital with non-life-threatening injuries, police said. The shooter was taken into custody and taken to the juvenile detention center. New Mexico State Police have identified a suspect killed in an officer-involved shooting in southeast Albuquerque. Police said the encounter began when an officer saw two men jaywalking on Cochetee Road near California Street. He exited his patrol car and told the men they were being detained. One of the men, later identified as 26-year-old Isaiah Elijah Amar Washington, began walking away. The officer told him to stop, but he refused and began running. During the altercation, police said Washington held a handgun and fired at least one round, missing the officer. In response, police said the officer shot his department-issued gun at Washington, striking him at least once. The suspect was taken to the hospital, where he later died. The officer was not injured. And the most experienced balloon pilot at Balloon Fiesta was reflecting on his memories in the sky. With more than four decades of flying, local balloon pilot Ray Bear is reflecting on his last Balloon Fiesta this year. His famous kaleidoscope balloon decorates the Fiesta skies year after year, and it has been since the 1980s. Bear says even though Sunday, October 11th, will be his last flight with his kaleidoscope balloon, he may still fly on other balloons if he gets the itch. And I'm sure he will. For KANW News, your NPR station, I'm Gary Dahl.
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KNW. It's 4:13. Good afternoon. I'm Kevin Oteto. Welcome to our drive home. And KNW presents Native Music Hours. Beulah Sunrise in at 7 o'clock tonight, celebrating the very best in Native music right here on KNW. Here's Ernestine Romero.

0: Here's Lorenzo Antonio on KANW. That's Cruz de Madera. It's 422. Good afternoon. I'm Kevin Otero. Nice to have you along. Showing no crashes right now. It is actually showing green indicators on westbound I-40 getting to Coors as well as Montaño. Not really showing too much of a backup except when you get to Coors. But traffic looks pretty good so far. If you see something we need to report, call 505-242-3456.
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0: Should be ideal fall weather this week. Sunny days and mostly clear nights. Warm temperatures. High of 78 expected in Albuquerque tomorrow. También in Gallup. Look for 75 in Santa Fe. 76 for Las Vegas. Grand should reach 77. A high of 80 expected in Santa Rosa and Rio Rancho. 75 for Encino. A high of 76 in Taos. 79 tomorrow in Los Lunas and Belen. Currently at 75 in Santa Rosa, 76 in Gallup, Grants at 72, 69 in Las Vegas, 68 in Encino, Santa Fe at 71, and it's 73 in Albuquerque at New Mexico's First FM.

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0: Los Blue Ventures on KANW, Una Casa de Adobe. It's 4:42. Thanks for listening to KANW. Showing a crash at San Mateo and Osuna up in the Northeast Heights. No other crashes to report. I-40 still looking pretty good heading westbound. Of course, eastbound showing green indicators, but westbound a little bit slow from the river back to about Rio Grande, but nothing major going to slow you down. Montaña looking pretty good. A few slow spots on westbound Paseo del Norte. But again, nothing out of the ordinary. If you see something we need to report, call 505-242-3456.
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8: Live from NPR News in Washington, I'm Ryland Barton. The Supreme Court began a new term today with a significant case on climate change. Also on the docket, religious rights, the Second Amendment, and immigration. NPR's Nina Totenberg has more on the court's agenda.
9: The number of emergency appeals during the Trump administration has ballooned, while the number of fully briefed and argued cases has plummeted. And the result of all that is that the Trump administration has managed, at least in the short run, to block most of the lower court decisions it doesn't like. That said, of course, the court will be hearing lots of fully briefed and argued cases. In addition, big test cases on immigration, guns, religion, climate change, and, of course, the upcoming election is likely to make at least a guest appearance.
8: NPR's Nina Totenberg reporting. Vice President J.D. Vance is heading to Alaska today to speak at a rally to boost support for his Republican colleagues in the upcoming midterm elections. It's part of a broader campaign push, with President Trump also planning to visit Alaska later this month. Alaska Public Media's Shelby Herbert has more.
10: The vice president is scheduled to speak inside a hangar at Fairbanks International Airport. He'll accompany incumbent Senator Dan Sullivan, as well as his wife and children, according to recent social media posts by Second Lady Usha Vance. President Trump is also expected to visit Anchorage later this month to campaign for Sullivan, who's facing Democrat Mary Peltola in a closely watched Senate race. It's unclear whether those visits will boost Republicans' chances in November. Though Trump won Alaska by 13 percentage points in 2024, recent polling has showed the state's likely voters disapproving of Trump's job performance. For NPR News, I'm Shelby Herbert in Fairbanks.
8: Minnesota's candidates for governor say they'll prioritize cancer prevention and treatment as part of their health care policies. Both are cancer survivors, as Minnesota Public Radio's Dana Ferguson reports.
11: Republican Lisa Damith and Democrat Amy Klobuchar both experienced breast cancer and underwent treatment. Both are now cancer-free and say they will prioritize cancer care access. Damith says rural care access is critical.
12: The opportunity that I've had to experience breast cancer and need medical care, I want to make sure that's available for all Minnesotans.
11: Klobuchar wants to boost medical research in the state, add new tax credits to help Minnesotans afford insurance, and fund early detection.
13: When you look at getting coverage for treatment and getting coverage for mammograms and all of that, I understand how important it is.
11: Advocacy groups say either candidate could be an ally for cancer patients. For NPR News, I'm Dana Ferguson in St. Paul.
8: Oil prices continued their sharp swings today, settling at a little more than $100 a barrel. This is NPR News from Washington.
14: 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Inspired by a true David versus Goliath story about truth at all costs. In theaters Thursday.
15: For KANW News, I'm Gary Dahl. After a tragic fire closed down a popular restaurant in the metro, other local businesses are banding together to lend a helping hand. It was a heartbreaking sight as the fire left the popular Tomasita's restaurant off I-25 in Albuquerque charred and closed for business just days before the city's biggest tourist attraction. It's Murphy's Law. If this is going to happen, it's probably the worst time for it to happen, said Tomasita's owner, George Gundry, on Thursday. Despite the closure, the community has been rallying behind the local business. My phone has been blowing up today, which was Thursday last week, with people wishing me luck, asking me how they can help. So that's very gratifying. But we're here for the customer, and we're here to bring joy to the community and to give great red and green to the customers, and we're not going to be able to do that, and that doesn't feel good, said Gundry. News of the fire spread across social media, catching the attention of Yeller Subs operators Nate and Cheyenne Bywater. I scrolled down on the first comment was, "Oh no, it's Tomasita's." And I was like, "Well, wow, like that's near to home," said Nate Bywater. This led to Bywaters to lend a helping hand to the Tomasita's workers, who for now are without jobs. Balloon Fiesta is a huge revenue generating time for that business. It's for everybody, but I can't imagine being a server or a cook or being anyone that's out of a job this time period because they'd have made a lot of money, said Cheyenne Bywater. And that's the spirit. We'll take their employees. Other restaurants have also signed on, including Sadie's, Garcia's, and Pizza 9 at Revel. I'm Gary Dahl.
0: It's time for the 5 o'clock all-request hour with Kevin Otero, KANW-FM and HD1 Albuquerque, KXNM Encino, KEDP Las Vegas, KANR Santa Rosa, KGGA Gallup, KIDS Grants, and online at KANW.org.

Ali Galliano on KANW Tan Solo Una Cruz. It's 5:13. Welcome to the 5 o'clock all request hour. I'm Kevin Otero, showing a crash at Wyoming and Spain up in the Northeast Heights, mainly affecting southbound Wyoming. If you see anything else we need to know about, call 505-242-3456. Oldie but goodie now from Joe Garcia on the Starlights. Gio.

0: There's Carisma on KANW Reditas de Amor. It's 5:22. Thank you for listening to the 5 o'clock All Request Hour. I'm Kevin Otero, still showing that crash at Wyoming and Spain up in Albuquerque's Northeast Heights. No other crashes to report. Of course, slow movement through I-25, north and southbound through the construction zone. Westbound Paseo del Norte, a little slow from the river back to about Jefferson. I-40 slow from about, looks like Rio Grande back towards the Big Eye, but no crashes. If you see one, let me know, 505-242-3456.
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2: A group of scientists with the Utah Climate Center is traveling on a bumpy road to Peter Sinks. It's a sinkhole in Logan Canyon. András Dobos is with them. He's a Hungarian scientist who studies a weather phenomenon that often makes the bottoms of sinkholes colder than their rims.
3: It's very important to say that our research is definitely not about the records.
2: With the help of the Utah Climate Center, he set up measuring stations at different heights in the limestone bowl. Tim Wright is a graduate research assistant at Utah State University. He explains how Peter Sinks' microclimate works.
4: It's a location where you have cold air pooling at night, and so it flows downhill to these bottoms.
2: By better understanding this process, Wright and Dobos say they can predict and prepare for the cool air inversions that trap balloons in the state's valleys during the winter. Dobos plans to continue the research until the middle of next summer. That will be followed by processing, analyzing, and publishing the data. I'm Brock Marchant.
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0: Pleasant fall weather in store for us. Mostly sunny, mild days, mostly clear nights this week. Highs tomorrow, 78 in Albuquerque, a high of 75 for Santa Fe and Encino. Look for 76 in Las Vegas, a high of 78 expected in Gallup. 77 for Grants, a high of 80 for Española and Santa Rosa. 79 tomorrow in Socorro. Look for 81 in Bernalillo. 75 now in Santa Rosa. Gallup at 76. 73 for Grants. 68 in Las Vegas. Encino at 68. It's 71 in Santa Fe and 74 in Albuquerque at New Mexico's First FM.

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1: There's Jerome Grant on KANW. That's Corazón Duro. It's 5:42, 5 o'clock, all request hour underway. Happy birthday wish to Carl Herrera from Eddie and the family, wishing you the best today. Also a happy birthday wish to KANW's Heidi Brown, celebrating her birthday today. Happy birthday from your friends and your fans here at KANW. As far as traffic goes, no crashes to report. Things slowly trying to get back to non-rush hour speeds. But if you see something, you can always call us at 505-242-3456.
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